0: Good morning and welcome to Information Morning in the Summer for Tuesday, August 4th. It's 5 minutes before six. I'm Emily Brass, your host this month on Information Morning in the Summer, and I'm here with Jason King in St. John. He's ready with the forecast, ready as usual. Good morning, Jason.
1: It hasn't been usual for a month.
0: It's been a while since we've been on the mornings.
1: Yes, I haven't. I won't lie. I have not seen 5:55 in a few weeks.
0: Yeah, no kidding.
1: But I'm here, and I'm going to do the best I can. Looking around the province, temperature-wise, right now it's pretty warm. Bathurst is at 19 degrees. Edmundston's showing 15. Miramichi already up to 20. St. John is at 16. And in Fredericton right now, it is 17 degrees. Looking for the forecast for today, all around the province, we're seeing suns and pretty mild. Well, I wouldn't even say mild. I would say hot temperatures today. We're looking anywhere from 25 to 27 degrees. For overnight tonight, it's going to remain clear. We're looking anywhere between 16 and maybe even as high as 20 degrees for the overnight around the province. And for the next couple of days, actually, we're still seeing suns and heat. Actually, for tomorrow and for Thursday, could get up into the low 30s in a lot of parts of the province. So it is, we're into August, so maybe some people are already feeling like summer's almost over. It is not almost over. It is hot, and it's going to remain hot for the next few days.
0: Yeah, I mean, August is those dog days of summer.
1: That's
0: right.
1: We're
0: in the thick of it, that's how the air is going to feel.
1: Yeah, and you might not want to take the dogs out right now because it is hot. They might not like that. I know mine don't. So, yeah.
0: Okay.
1: The walks during the day, maybe not so much when we're up into those 30s.
0: Yeah, definitely. Take the precautions, drink the water, wear the hat, all those good things. We're getting in the swing of all that by now, this late into the summer. Well, coming up on the show today, businesses in downtown Moncton are noticing a rise in petty crime, and they say it's affecting business. So there's a new program offering financial support for businesses that have seen impacts like property damage.
2: This is a program that helps property owners and business owners with damage to their property, which is linked to criminality. So it could be vandalism, it could be graffiti, it could be a broken window, and it can also be, so there's two streams. That would be the first stream, so the direct rapid response stuff. So a window is broken, we support that. But it can also be preventative, so it could be businesses wanting to install cameras, wanting to install fencing, improve their locking mechanisms. So anything that is like security or SEPTED, so crime prevention through environmental design, recommended.
0: That's Patrick Richard, Executive Director of Downtown Moncton Centreville, Inc. And we're going to hear more about that program after 7:30. Right now, we're going to hear about what's making news so far this morning with Jennifer Sweet. Good morning.
3: Good morning. A group of scouts from the Rothsay area are among those travelers caught up in the WestJet contract dispute. Their leader, Ryan O'Keefe, says they're trying to get home from a jamboree in Denmark and still don't have flights confirmed. A tentative contract agreement was reached yesterday, but O'Keefe says so far the first scheduled flight back to Halifax is Sunday. And Post Media has ceased publication of two free French weekly newspapers in New Brunswick. The last print editions of L'Étoile and Info Weekend were published last week. In a statement, Post Media said it is no longer financially viable to print the papers. These are some of the stories in the CBC New Brunswick News this morning.
0: Thank you, Jennifer.
3: You're welcome.
0: That's Jennifer Sweet at the New Brunswick News Desk. Well, coming up on the show, Jim Wilson's Bird of the Week is the Whippoorwill. We're going to hear more about it around 5:45. And New Brunswick has some pretty old buildings. Some are magnificent. Others aren't in such great shape. We're going to speak with a nonprofit group that's flipping those old crumbling buildings and turning them into affordable housing. That's coming up after the 7 o'clock news. 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Stick around. World Report's next.
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6: 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She's written political satire on This Hour Has 22 Minutes. Comedian Maddie Kelly is having a moment right now. 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
7: This is World Report. Good morning. I'm Marcia Young. Foreign interference has been a key issue in Canadian politics for years. Starting today, people trying to sway politicians on behalf of other governments will have to register. There are hefty financial consequences if they don't. It's part of a law first introduced 2 years ago, but as the CBC's Elizabeth Thompson reports, Ottawa's new foreign influence commissioner says interference will not be his focus.
8: Foreign interference poses one of the most important threats to our Canadian way of life, our economic prosperity, our national security, and our sovereignty.
9: 2 years ago, then Public Safety Minister Dominic LeBlanc tabled legislation in Parliament following revelations that foreign countries had tried to interfere in Canadian politics. It gave new powers to Canadian security agencies. It also called for a watchdog and a public registry. Today, that watchdog and that registry go into effect. But as Foreign Influence Commissioner Anton Bogman starts work, he says his job will focus on foreign influence, not foreign interference.
10: The office hasn't been set up to address interference writ large. It's really about transparency and public disclosure of influence activities.
9: He says foreign interference, that is covert attempts to affect what happens in Canada, is a job for the RCMP and other national security agencies.
10: If it's something that's outside of our mandate, we'll be passing that off to one of the national security partners.
9: Starting today, those who work on behalf of a foreign government or agency to influence Canadian politicians or government officials will have to register. That will apply to attempts to influence people at the federal, provincial, or municipal level, as well as members of the public. If they don't, they could face fines ranging from $250 to $1 million. Elizabeth Thompson, CBC News, Ottawa.
7: Wildfires continue to threaten communities in British Columbia. Thousands of people are out of their homes in the Okanagan region. And as the CBC's Caroline Bargoot reports, some are learning their properties may have burned down.
11: Amber Cardenas shared a water song, praying for her people. She just learned her home on the main reserve of the Okanagan Indian Band has been destroyed by fire.
12: I was very optimistic that our house was going to make it, and to find out that it didn't, it's pretty devastating, and it's a roller coaster of emotions, I'd say.
11: Chief Dan Wilson says damage assessments are still to come.
13: We don't know the full impact on families, infrastructure, or our community. Those answers will come, but they will take time.
11: In BC, more than 8,000 people have been ordered to evacuate or put on notice that they may need to leave. More than half of them forced out by two fires in the Okanagan.
14: So we have clothing, bedding, towels, toiletries, baby items, food, pet carriers, pet supplies.
11: Christophon Lindley organized a donation drop-off so fire evacuees could get what they need free of charge. She knows what it's like to be displaced by fire. She experienced it in 2021.
14: Everybody had to leave on very short notice and could hardly grab anything. Like, they were running out to save their lives. So just anything that can help them.
11: More than 100 Mexican firefighters have arrived in BC to join the firefight. Another 200 expected later this week. The province has not said where they will be deployed. And as hot weather returns this week, more evacuations could follow. Caroline Bargoot, CBC News, West Kelowna, British Columbia.
7: A man has been arrested for arson in connection with one of the wildfires burning in Washington state. More than 65,000 people are now out of their homes. Three out-of-control fires are burning near Spokane. John Knowles is the Spokane County Sheriff.
15: We took 37-year-old Aaron Farnacci, a convicted felon, into custody on a single charge of arson in the first degree. Mr. Farnacci is currently in custody and being interviewed by detectives from our major crimes unit here in the Spokane County Sheriff's Office.
7: Officials say at least 700 homes and structures have been destroyed in the fires. Fire burned through more than 3,000 hectares. A Russian soldier is being accused of opening fire on his colleagues, then turning his gun on civilians. Officials say it happened in Crimea. The Russian-installed governor there says at least three people are dead. Three others were wounded. The soldier has been taken into custody. So far, there's no word on a possible motive. Meanwhile, in Ukraine's Sumy region, emergency workers dig through the rubble of a building hit by an overnight Russian strike. Ukrainian officials say a guided bomb attacked on a hit a residential street and killed at least three people. European interior ministers are holding emergency talks today. They are discussing what happened in the small Spanish territory of Ceuta last week. Tens of thousands of migrants from Morocco rushed into the city. Most of those migrants are now gone, but some remain. And the political fallout? Far from over. Jennifer Yoon reports.
16: A desperate scene on a sandy beach in Ceuta. Hundreds of people ravenously digging into the first bit of real food they've seen in 4 days. The last holdouts of the 70,000 who swam or jumped the Moroccan border last week to get into the tiny Spanish territory. We're here to seek asylum, says 18-year-old Ali Sengar, who fled war-torn Mali. He's one of the few thousand left. The vast majority have returned voluntarily, but European leaders are rattled. Images of young men climbing, crawling, pushing into the North African enclave. A gift to Europe's far-right movement, says Luna Vivas, a professor at the Université de Montréal.
17: This is something that's going to be reused by the far right to stoke the fears of migration.
16: But that belies the real issue, Vivas says. As European leaders meet to discuss the incident today, she wants them to address the power nations bordering the EU, like Morocco, hold on border security.
17: Countries have used this growing dependency of the European Union on countries outside its territory for political or financial leverage.
16: Morocco insists it did not relax border controls despite reports otherwise, and that Spain failed at deterring migrants.
18: These people have been used as political tools.
16: Locals like Ramses Mohammed say they know there are bigger political games at play. But he, like other volunteers, are focused on helping the migrants. Jennifer Yoon, CBC News, Toronto.
7: In Thunder Bay, tenants of a privately owned seniors building are being told to leave. The owner has unpaid utility bills and dozens of fire code violations. CBC News has been following financial issues and threats of service disconnections since the spring. Michelle Hamilton's son, John, has lived in Vickers Manor for 12 years. She says the situation is unacceptable.
19: What's happening here is a travesty against the tenants of being displaced, and it's very emotional because it's a family, it's a community in here, and now they're being torn apart.
7: Hamilton is calling on upper levels of government to intervene. Management at Vickers Manor has not responded to a request for comment by CBC News. Tobacco warnings have been on cigarette packages for decades, but now a new series of images is rolling out. They show the graphic reality of cancer, stroke, and heart disease. As the CBC's Matthew Robertson explains, it's a reminder to smokers of what can happen.
20: For the number one preventable cause of death and disease, we need powerful communications.
21: Waterloo University professor Jeffrey Fong has devoted much of his career to studying how policy can get smokers to quit, particularly the impact of warning labels.
20: We know that introducing graphic warning labels significantly enhances the knowledge of the harms of smoking.
21: Starting this month, tobacco manufacturers must swap out their warnings with new images provided by Health Canada. The strategy is to prevent consumers from going numb to the images, a process researchers call wear out. Kevin Cody is a tobacco control advocate in Newfoundland and Labrador. He says the measure needs to be part of a comprehensive effort.
22: I think it has its positives. Obviously, if we can deter and stop in that case, if we put an age limit. But the reality is there needs to be more than just that.
21: Earlier this year, the United Kingdom banned the sale of tobacco and vape products to anyone born after 2008, becoming just the second country with such a law. In April, Canada's Health Minister, Marjorie Michel, said she was looking into restrictions like the UK's. In a statement to CBC News, Imperial Tobacco says it will comply with the new packaging changes, but says without proper enforcement, the plan will not meet its objectives. Matthew Robertson, CBC News, St. John's.
7: And that is the latest national and international news from World Report. News anytime, cbcnews.ca. I'm Marcia Young.

0: premiers are urging Ottawa to begin negotiations on the future of the RCMP, but an expert in policing says there are ongoing issues that need to be addressed first. We're going to find out more at 10 to 7. The whippoorwill is a bird of legend in print, poetry, and song. It's also Jim Wilson's bird of the week. We're going to hear all about the whippoorwill around 6:40. And it's definitely festival season in New Brunswick. We'll have another installment of our weekly festival forecast with music blogger and columnist Emma Chevery. That's coming up first on Information Morning in the Summer. Minutes after 6 o'clock, Jennifer Sweets at the CBC New Brunswick News Desk with the headlines. Good morning, Jennifer.
1: Good morning. The New Brunswick Law Society says a complaint against a lawyer for improper AI use is a first for the province. Denise Sawyer is accused of misusing AI and including 10 fictitious legal citations in a brief he submitted to provincial court last year. The Law Society says AI use is not prohibited, but lawyers must maintain professional standards while using it. And the business group Downtown Moncton Inc. says 9 claims have been made in the first 3 months of its new pilot program to help with the costs of property crime. Businesses located downtown can claim up to $15,000 for repairs or to enhance security measures. Some business owners are calling for the program to expand beyond the downtown area. These are some of the stories in the CBC New Brunswick News this morning.
0: Thanks, Jennifer.
1: You're welcome.
0: That's Jennifer Sweet at the New Brunswick News Desk, and it's time to check on the weather with meteorologist Trevor Adams. Good morning, Trevor.
2: Yes, good morning, Emily. We have some quite varied weather across the province right now as an area of low pressure is beginning to move out of the Maritimes. We have some rain being reported in Moncton, fog in St. John right now. Clear skies, though, in Fredericton and up towards areas like Edmonton, mostly cloudy at this time. Winds, though, are fairly breezy this morning out of the southwest-west at about 10 to 37 kilometers an hour with some gusts beyond that. It's going to remain windy today. Keep that in mind, especially through the Tantramar Marsh area. You could be seeing some gusts up to 60 kilometers an hour today, and that's going to be fairly breezy through that part of the province. Current temperatures are actually fairly warm this morning, 14 in Edmonton, 15 in Campbellton, 18 in Bathurst and Miramichi, 19 for Moncton, 15 in Fredericton, and 16 in St. Stephen and St. John right now. For today, we will see some morning showers and drizzle that will give way to clearing skies towards this afternoon. That will push the temperature up today with the sunshine later today, feeling like 25 to 27 degrees. The humidex as a factor for this time of the year, it's going to feel more like closer to 30 degrees, especially through areas like St. John, Fredericton, and Moncton across northern New Brunswick, feeling closer to 26 degrees today. But it's really going to be the wind today out of the west-southwest at 30 to 50 kilometers an hour. That's going to be the big thing to contend with. Overnight skies will clear. We'll see lows getting down to about 13 to 15 degrees, 11 in and around the St. John area. Winds will become more towards the northwest at 20 to 40 kilometers an hour, becoming lighter through the overnight. Tomorrow is going to be a beautiful sunny day. However, temperatures are going to be fairly warm, above seasonal. We're talking about 28 degrees in and around St. John, 33 for Moncton, Fredericton, into Miramichi and across the north, 30 degrees. But it's going to be the humidex you have to contend with. It's going to feel more like 33 to 40 degrees. So we're certainly going to be on the lookout for some heat warnings this week. And even coastal areas along the Fundy, a high of 22 for St. John, and the humidex, though, at the water's edge, making it still feel like 27 degrees. So certainly a very warm one ahead. Emily?
0: Yeah, Trevor, I think that's going to be welcome because you mentioned that fog we have right now in St. John. It's kind of almost like a mist. You walk through and you feel these little droplets of water on your face. So yes. I think that sunshine will be welcome.
2: Absolutely, especially because, you know, we're in the heart of vacation season, so a lot of people looking for the good weather.
0: Yeah, absolutely. Okay, thanks, Trevor.
2: You've got it.
0: Trevor Adams is our morning meteorologist this week on Information Morning in the Summer. He'll be back around 10 after 7. It's quarter after 6, and you're listening to Information Morning in the Summer on CBC Radio 1 across New Brunswick. I'm Emily Brass. Well, it's August, and we're right in the thick of festival season. Emma Chevery has been looking at festivals happening across our province. She's a music lover, a music promoter, working with the MRTI agency, and she maintains the blog Music Runs Through It. Good morning, Emma.
3: Good morning. How are you, Emily?
0: Doing good, thanks. So
3: good.
0: Yeah, still a few days, too, to make plans for next weekend. How's the festival forecast looking?
3: Oh, it's a warm front of community spirit moving in.
0: Nice.
3: So, yeah, with all these heat warnings, I'm thinking we got to start off by telling everyone, stay hydrated. These festivals are totally fun, and we want everybody to get out there and have a good time, but stay safe. So do you have a genre that you are more drawn to when it comes to music festivals yourself?
0: Yeah, I mean, I tend to like kind of groove-oriented bass kind of music, you know, rooted in soul or reggae or hip-hop, along those lines.
3: Okay, well, something for you everywheres this weekend, I'm sure. Did you make it to Area 506 on the weekend?
0: Yes, I was at the CBC kiosk on Friday afternoon and then got to check out a few of the shows. It was so much fun.
3: Awesome. Well, my favorite festival is coming up this weekend in Perth Andover. So along the river at Larley Creek Hullabaloo, and it's the singer-songwriter festival, real intimate, homegrown community flavor event. It's been titled The Little Festival That Could. For those who aren't familiar, Matt Anderson is from that area, and he's really been a supporter of this festival, and it has grown to something really unique and a great gathering of community along the river.
0: Why do they call it the Little Festival That Could?
3: I think because it started off so small and they didn't know how big it could get. And so it's Little Festival That Could, and it's been, you know, reached, it's seen its challenges along the years about attendance. There was a year that the site got flooded because it's actually on the campground there along the river. So yeah, they've had a lot of challenges, but they just keep going and everybody shows up this year. They are hosting Matt Mays, Sarah Harmer. So some big names that come through, also the up and comers, they're always featuring them. So I'm looking forward to seeing Daniel James McFadden, and the Hello Crows are going to be there. So, and the festival is known for its collaborative performances. So they have in the afternoon on Saturday, they call it the Little Hullabaloo, which they encourage musicians. They sort of pair them up on stage and encourage them to jam. And then the Saturday evening is the Big Hullabaloo. And so that's for the late night goers. So yeah. Larley Creek in Perth Andover, great festival.
0: And you mentioned the camping. What makes the camping experience special at Larley Creek?
3: Well, every camping experience, I think, for all of these festivals, it's when you have all these music lovers gathered together. Often they are musicians themselves. There's always, you know, the campfire sing-alongs, and those are the breakouts, you know, that just happen organically that make the festival fun. So the camping is great. And then for those, they've got the motor in. And when I've stayed, I'm not into the tenting at this point myself.
0: With me, it's only with a cot nowadays. I'm done with sleeping on the ground. You got to have a little cot.
3: Totally. And they have a great shuttle system set up. So even outside of Perth Andover, like I've seen, they go as far as Florenceville. So, you know, they make sure that everybody has access and safe travels in and out of the festival. So they really have thought about everything up there. And it's not overwhelmingly large, which makes it such a nice, intimate space to be.
0: Yeah, that sounds like just a sweet, classic style festival. And then how about folks who want to get out to the coast? What can you tell us about the Fundy Sea Shanty Festival?
3: Well, yeah, if you want to sing along, like I imagine that, you know, you're very much encouraged to sing along.
0: Yeah.
3: And this is going into its fifth year already, which I was kind of surprised when I read that. But it's awesome. It means I have to get there. It's the only festival of its kind in Atlantic Canada, and it's based in the village of Fundy St. Martins, which would be a beautiful backdrop, right? Celebrating the songs and stories of the age of sail. I love that.
0: And you'd really get in the mood in St. Martin's with all the little fishing boats there. And
3: I can just see the feet stomping and the arms going, you know, you're singing along. And so they'll feature local and international performers. And a headliner is Heather Rankin. And a local favorite, I think, Dramna Draw, people are definitely familiar with. And yeah, I think that's going to be cool. And see, the only thing about all these festivals I always talk about, and I can go through five of them in 1 week, but I can only attend one.
0: It's always a tough decision, probably especially for you. And then there's listeners who are looking for something a bit more classical. Where might they find that this weekend?
3: Well, in Fredericton, there's the kickoff this week for the New Brunswick Summer Music Festival. So, and they have programming for, like, spread over 2 weeks in various locations and venues throughout the city. And it's their 33rd annual edition, featuring chamber music, like the professional classical music, community concerts, performances by top Canadian musicians. And they have a mix of the free community events and ticketed concerts, like main series performances. So lots to check out with them over a nice spread of time, so you can fit some stuff in. Yeah.
0: And then there are, I've heard there's a festival that might appeal to people who want to get off the grid. It's called Future Forest. What do folks need to know before heading there?
3: Yeah, this one sounds cool. If you want to break free from it all, is what it sounds like to me. So this is at Albright's Corner. And so I looked it up on the map. It's somewhere in the woods between Fredericton and Minto. And it's electronic music and backwoods camping. Tucked deep in the woods. It says 200-acre site sits 8 kilometers from the nearest paved road for a true off-grid rave experience. So it emphasizes community, creativity, sustainability, and immersive art. I think this would be cool. And there's no cell service in the area. So you really got to prepare, and you can totally cut off.
0: Really off the grid. Yeah. And then there's also Life at the Lakes Festival, which makes me think about getting off the grid in a way, too. That's coming up. What's happening there?
3: That one is in Cambridge Narrows, a community-wide celebration. And they're featuring, I thought this was cool, they've got like a market, a car show, food vendors, a triathlon, a quilt show, and live music, and much more.
0: Everything you could possibly ever want to do at the lake.
3: Totally. Everything's listed there. So there's something for everyone this weekend. I hope everybody gets out there. I really encourage them to go enjoy something, because there's lots being offered.
0: And Emma, you picked a tune for this week. I want to at least play a little bit of it before we get into sports. What is it?
3: Oh my goodness. What did we say we were going to play today?
0: I have it here that you Take It On Faith by Matt Mays. And we're going to go ahead and get into that. Emma Chevry is a live music lover and promoter. Thank you so much, Emma.
3: Thank you, Emily.

0: performing this weekend at the Larley Creek Hullabaloo in Perth, Andover. That was Matt Mays with Take It On Faith, 6:26. Time for sports with John Hancock. Good morning, John.
1: Hi there.
0: So an emotional day for the Toronto Blue Jays following the trade deadline.
1: Yeah, let's start with the game they played last night. Alejandro Kirk homered. Ernie Clement and Jesus Sanchez both drove in runs. The Blue Jays opened the three-game series in Houston, beating the AL West leading Astros 3-1, ending Houston's six-game winning streak. Starting pitcher Shane Bieber went 5 2/3 for his third win of the season. Dalton Varsho, traded by the Jays earlier in the day to the Astros, played for Houston, walked, and had a hit against his former team.
2: The friendships that you kind of create over there and all the things you kind of grinded together, and a lot of those memories kind of flooded back in. I felt it with Gazi, broke down, like cried with me and George, and it's just like one of those things where it is emotional, but at the end of the day, it's business, and I'm in a better place now after a couple hours just kind of getting my breath, but obviously wish those guys the best because I really do care for a lot of those guys, especially the coaches, and it's hard.
1: Trey Savage pitches game two tonight. Jays general manager Ross Atkins believes that his team has improved its roster after the trade deadline that saw him add proven starting pitchers Jose Soriano and Spencer Arrighetti and trading Dalton Varsho and reliever Jeff Hoffman on Monday. Earlier, of course, the Jays traded Kevin Gausman to the Chicago Cubs for prospects. Jays are four games out in the wildcard race. In New Brunswick senior baseball, Monday's game between the Moncton Mets and Chatham Ironmen rained out. It's been rescheduled for Friday. No games tonight. The New Brunswick Junior League semifinal series between St. John and Fredericton starts tonight in St. John, 7:30.
0: And what's the latest in tennis at the National Bank Open tournament?
1: Well, Montreal's Gabriel Diallo came back from a set down to beat Kyrian Jacquet of France in his first-round match at the National Bank Open. Diallo grew up just minutes from Montreal's IGA Stadium, and that was his first win at the hometown court and the 50th tour-level win of his career.
3: I haven't had the year that I want, so I think that in a way it kind of helped me to manage the expectation. I put a lot of emphasis this week on just enjoying. Every time I turn my head, I see someone that I know from the neighborhood. So, you know, I was just grateful to play here, win or lose. And I think that's why from the jump, I thought I played, you know, amazing tennis. And yeah, very excited to get back there.
1: In an earlier match, Canadian Alexis Galarno lost in straight sets to Vít Kopřiva of Czechia. Canadians Denis Shapovalov and Felix Auger-Aliassime have matches later today. In women's tennis at the National Bank Open in Toronto, Kayla Cross won her first WTA match, beating Britain's Katie Bolter 7-6, 7-5.
4: Definitely shocked. I think I said, oh my gosh, a few times while I was walking up to the net. Still doesn't really feel real. Checked my phone after the match. I think I had like 100 notifications, so got a little overwhelmed. I kept saying congrats, congrats, and then I was like, okay, this is a lot. I'm just going to put it away for now. Just walking out and seeing so many people cheer for me, and when they called my name during the warm-up, I was trying not to lose focus and stuff like that. But yeah, it was really nice to have that much support.
1: Four other Canadians were eliminated in the first round. Bianca Andreescu, Rebecca Marino, Carol Zhao, and Cadence Brace. Just to wrap up here, Canada opened the Hlinka Gretzky Cup in Edmonton, beating Switzerland 7-3. This tournament is for junior players under 18. Canada plays Czechia tonight, and that'll be at 8 o'clock our time. And Canada came home with 62 total medals Sunday after 10 days of competition at the Commonwealth Games in Glasgow. Canada won 19 gold, 20 silver, 23 bronze, and finished third in the team standings behind Australia and Britain. There you go.
0: Not a bad ending there.
1: Pretty good haul, yeah.
0: Awesome. Thank you, John.
1: See you tomorrow.
0: That's John Hancock at the CBC Sports Desk, and the New Brunswick News is next.
5: Good morning. I'm Jennifer Sweet. Here is your CBC New Brunswick News at 6:30. The Law Society of New Brunswick says a complaint against a lawyer for improper AI use is a first for the province. Dennis Sawyer is accused of misusing AI and including 10 fictitious legal citations in a brief he submitted to provincial court last year. The Law Society says AI use isn't prohibited, but lawyers must maintain professional standards while using it. Amy Salison teaches legal ethics at the University of Ottawa and says complaints like this one are coming up across Canada at an accelerated rate.
6: If we're talking about a lawyer in particular who's including fake cases and pleadings that they're submitting to a court, on the one hand, this is a technology issue. They've used AI, but it's also a basic competence issue here as well. It means they're not reading the law that they're including to the court. They're not taking the proper diligence for the representations they're making. They're, in essence, taking shortcuts.
5: Sawyer did not respond to requests for comment. The Law Society says he is allowed to continue practicing while the complaint is heard, but must not use generative AI. The business group Downtown Moncton, Inc. says a new pilot program has already helped 9 businesses deal with the costs of property crime. The 2-year pilot project was launched 3 months ago. It allows downtown businesses to claim up to $15,000 a year for repairs and to enhance security measures. Vicky Kim owns a business just beyond the downtown area and wants to see the program expand.
7: You have a limited line there. That doesn't mean those people not come close and over to my business. So that has to be extended. And we need more support. Like, this is too much. Like, we already going hard time because of the economy.
5: Kim says property crime affects her business as much as it affects those located in the downtown core. Post Media has ceased publication of 2 free French language weekly newspapers in New Brunswick. It's just the latest cut to French language news in the province. Rhythm Marathi reports.
8: The last print editions of L'Etoile and Info Weekend were published last week. In a statement, Post Media said it is no longer financially viable to print the papers. Marie-Linda Lord is a francophone and a retired journalism professor. She says the loss of the newspapers is troublesome.
9: With weekly papers, what happens is that usually they cover local issues. So, and the local issues like municipal affairs, for example, those decisions are the closest to the people, and now it's gone.
8: The province's only French-language daily newspaper also announced cuts last month. L'Acadie Nouvelle is now only publishing twice a week. Lord says the loss of local papers in favor of a shift to social media isn't new, but it means there's more pressure on the individual to find reliable sources.
9: The golden age is over, that's for sure. That's for sure. And the ball is on the side of the citizen. The citizen has to make the effort to be well informed. Really, it's a duty, a personal duty.
8: In the wake of the recent cuts, there are now only 2 French language newspapers in New Brunswick. Rhythm Rathi, CBC News, Moncton.
5: A group of scouts from the Rothsay area are among those travelers caught up in the WestJet contract dispute. WestJet and the union representing its flight attendants reached a tentative agreement yesterday, but it could be days before the airline's flights return to normal. Ryan O'Keefe is a leader with the 1st Gondola Point Scout Troop. He, 5 other scout leaders, and more than a dozen kids between the ages of 12 and 16 were supposed to fly home from the Danish National Jamboree out of Copenhagen on Sunday.
10: All the cities in Frederick and New Brunswick have their own kind of niche. We don't really...
5: Sorry, that was the wrong clip. Here now is the scout leader, Ryan O'Keefe.
11: Yeah, there's been very little communication from WestJet. Us trying to get a hold of them it just doesn't work. We've tried the calling, we've tried the app that they have, and I've had 2 flights out and canceled. At one point they had children going on their own through cities, and I don't think they're paying attention to our group.
5: O'Keefe says it's not acceptable for young teens to fly on their own internationally with stopovers of 18 hours. The reason they booked with WestJet is because the company flies direct to Halifax. He says they still don't have flights confirmed. However, organizers were finally able to get through to the company yesterday, and the company is now providing accommodations. The first flight back to Halifax is Sunday. O'Keefe is hoping a sooner flight will be added. And Fredericton's mayor is welcoming news that his city may now be New Brunswick's second largest. Amalgamations in 2023 and strong growth in the years since pulled Fredericton even with St. John in recent population estimates, with some evidence it may now be the larger community. Steve Hick says he knew Fredericton had been closing in on St. John recently and felt it would only be a matter of time before the two changed places.
10: All the cities in Fredericton and New Brunswick have their own kind of niche. We don't really compete with each other. We all kind of have our thing that makes us special. So I think we can all benefit from each other. But yeah, it's nice to still pass St. John if we can.
5: St. John used to be New Brunswick's largest city, but Moncton took over that position in 2012. Current population numbers in each city are being updated from the 2026 census, and their rankings won't be official until those are released by Statistics Canada next year. And that's the CBC New Brunswick News.
0: Interesting, Jennifer. Poor St. John slipping down the ranks. That was Jennifer Sweet at the CBC New Brunswick News Desk. Jason King's on the other side of the glass in studio with me, and he's got the forecast. Good morning, Jason.
12: Good morning. So it's clearing up. We still are showing a little bit of light rain in Moncton, but it's clearing in most parts of the province, and it is getting milder. In Grand Manan right now, we are at 15 degrees. Pointe La Pro is at 14. Miramichi is showing 18 degrees. St. John here, it is 16. Fredericton is also 16. And in Moncton, it is 18 degrees. Looking ahead for the day, we're looking very sunny today, 25 to 27 degrees with the Humidex going to get into the low 30s. Overnight, clear, 16 to 19 degrees, so a very mild overnight tonight. And for tomorrow, take note for tomorrow, sunny, 27 to 32 degrees, but with the Humidex, we could touch 40 degrees tomorrow. So I know a lot of people like the heat. I might not be one of them that likes the heat, but yeah. 40, even for the people that really like the heat, watch out for that one. That is maybe a stay inside near an air conditioner type temperature tomorrow.
0: Yeah, or maybe find a good place to get in the water.
12: Yeah, that is true. Yes, that could be some ideal swimming weather tomorrow. No doubt about that. But 32 degrees, but with the Humidex 40. So if you want to get out in the water tomorrow, certainly an opportunity.
0: 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I'm Emily Brass. It's time for the Business Digest with Megan Reed.
13: Good morning. Like everything else, weddings are getting more expensive. And not just for the couples saying, I do. A new report from BMO shows that the cost of being a maid of honor or a best man is up significantly, with just wedding guests pegging the cost of attending at just over $1,500. Here to walk us through the numbers is Tony Tintin Alley, head of specialized sales at BMO. Good morning, Tony.
14: Good morning. How are you?
13: I am well. So were you surprised by the numbers in your study?
14: You know, I was surprised by the numbers in the sense that I actually thought they seemed a little low, to be honest, right?
13: Okay, fair.
14: Right, I think, you know, when you look at sort of particularly the millennial generation, they're in that zone in their life where many friends are getting married, and just the desire to have these big, elaborate, you know, really special occasions, I think it's just putting a lot of stress on the guests and in the people in the wedding, right? Like, it's not just about I'm going to give a gift. It's like, okay, like there's a lot of destination weddings. There's a lot of outfits to all the different things leading up to the wedding. And I think that is causing a lot of anxiety and stress amongst guests and even more for those who are actually in the wedding party.
13: Okay. So besides inflation, which we know is up, why are the numbers so high? Is it social media?
14: I think there's a combination of a few things. I think there's a little bit of social media. I think that there is sometimes this like competition to kind of one-up people in the wedding friendship groups. I think there is, you know, just the level of cost of just doing certain things today, particularly the cost of travel, the cost of, you know, any type of destination wedding, and just the reality of, particularly for where you are in your life, you may have multiple of these events in one summer or in one season. And I think that is what's

0: Coming up on 6:45, you're listening to Information Morning in the Summer. I'm Emily Brass. The whippoorwill is a bird of legend in print, poetry, and song, and it's also Jim Wilson's Bird of the Week. Jim's a naturalist and a birder, and he spoke with CBC's Khalil Akhtar about the whippoorwill.
1: Good morning. How are you doing?
2: I'm doing well. So we're talking about the whippoorwill here. A whippoorwill, a bird that I have heard of, because people write poetry about whippoorwills and so on. A symbolic bird, but I'm not sure if I've ever seen one. You'll have to remind me, like, what does a whippoorwill look like?
1: Yeah, that's the thing. They're a voice of the night, but not many people have actually seen one. In fact, I've seen very few myself, actually. It's a member of the nightjar family, which includes the common nighthawk, a bird called Chuckwill's widow that's further down south. And the whippoorwill is a bird that sort of just reaches us in New Brunswick, at about the extreme northern part of its range. It's a bird about robin-sized, maybe, but a little slimmer. Has long wings, long but sort of rounded wings. And it's a really cryptic mixture of grays and browns and blacks in its plumage. And it's a bird that will sit in the leaves of the forest floor really, really tightly. So to find one or to come across one, you have to be very, very lucky. Mm. And it would almost fly from almost underfoot. You'd say, what in the world is that bird? And it'll flick away through the, you know, through the trees and disappear. Occasionally, they'll sit up on a log or something during the day and perch, but most often they're on the ground. And that's why we don't see them, because we just don't happen to run across them. And there are not that many of them in any one given geographical area.
2: They're down there doing what? Looking for food, presumably.
1: Well, they're sleeping during the day, resting and sleeping. Because remember, the sounds we hear are at night. So they're a nocturnal species. They feed at night on insects and perch on the ground, usually during the day, and just rest quietly.
2: Let's hear a whippoorwill. This is the thing that people write songs and poetry about.
1: This is one of the birds that's named after its call. Nothing else quite like it.
2: It is very distinct.

0: it ever.
1: Talk to me about that song. What's it doing there?
0: Well, what it's doing is announcing its presence, and probably, you know, announcing its presence to everything around it, including other whippoorwills. I'm not that familiar with, like, I know most birds establish a nesting territory, and I'm sure whippoorwills do as well. I've never seen a nest or found a nest, and they're not that common in New Brunswick, but very, very distinctive sound. But it's obviously probably attracting a mate and or announcing its presence in a territory, likely a feeding territory. That's likely what the purpose of the, you know, the calling is. And they'll call sometimes, well, they'll catch insects in flight, or sometimes they'll perch and, you know, call whippoorwill, and then fly out, grab an insect and come back to the perch. They like mosquitoes, they like moths, they like whatever flies at night in the insect world. And they eat a lot of them. And the call was whippoorwill. Sometimes it goes on like incessantly for, you know, time after time. I read once that someone patiently counted the number of sequential calls, you know, whippoorwill calls that the bird made. And it was over 1,000 calls continuously.
1: Wow.
0: One after the other, after the other. How does the bird breathe? You know, but and it's loud. This carries, you know, quite a long way. So,
1: it is striking how loud they are, and the how small the actual bird is in relation to the song.
0: Correct. Yeah, exactly. But it's a song that, you know, you can't miss, and I'm sure many people have heard it. But these birds are not common in New Brunswick, but where they do occur, they usually come back every year to the same habitat. But what they seem to like is habitat that is regrowing. Like, for example, very predictably, whippoorwills will move into an area that's been burned over by a forest fire. And within a few years, when the shrubbery and everything, the low, you know, growth starts to grow and the trees and whatever start, whippoorwills will move in, particularly if it's a rocky, hilly area. And they'll be there for the next 10, maybe 15 years until, you know, every summer, until the growth gets up to a certain age. And at that point, for whatever reason, they tend to vacate the area and move somewhere else. So it's kind of curious. I don't know, you know, the ins and outs of all that, but that seems to be typical here in New Brunswick. And most of the whippoorwills that we have are in the southern half and usually the southwestern half of the province. That's not absolute, but it tends to be where most of them are heard.
1: Is this something that's changing? I mean, you say this is the northern edge of their range. I wonder if that northern edge is moving upward a little bit.
0: It's possible. It's happening with other species. We don't have enough whippoorwills in the province regularly to know that for sure. And it being a nocturnal species, even though it's very distinctive, I haven't heard of anybody seeing a difference. And I haven't realized anything like that either yet. But it may be possible.
1: Jim, it's great to talk to you again. Thanks very much for this.
0: Oh, you're welcome.
2: Jim Wilson is a naturalist and birder who lives in Quispamsis, and he was speaking with CBC's Khalil Akhtar.

0: 10 minutes before 7 o'clock. 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I'm Emily Brass. Well, premiers are asking Ottawa for clarity on the future of the RCMP's everyday policing. They want the federal government to start negotiations as soon as possible to address issues like increasing costs and staffing shortages. 8 provinces, 3 territories, and some 150 municipalities currently have contracts with the RCMP for local policing, and they're all set to expire in 2032. Christian Leuprecht is a professor at the Royal Military College and Queen's University and senior fellow at the McDonald Laurier Institute. Good morning, Christian.
1: Emily, good morning.
0: So can you tell us how the RCMP operates within Canada, specifically when it comes to contract policing?
1: Right, so the RCMP provides federal policing, which is sort of the large, you know, national security, firearms investigations and the like. It provides national policing services, which are particular services to the federal government, such as sort of protective services. It provides contract policing to communities, and it also provides indigenous policing. And these contracts are a particular sort of curiosity, where effectively 8 provinces and about 150 communities pay a portion of their policing costs to the federal government in return for having a police force that is effectively entirely run, recruited, trained, and follows federal standards, providing local police services. And communities do this because most of them only pay about 70 cents on the dollar. Some pay a little bit more depending on when their contract dates from. It is a model that tries to marry a national policing standard with local needs, values, and expectations for communities. And as we know, that often generates considerable tension, both in terms of the funding as well as in terms of staffing.
0: Yeah. So what does that end up looking like for the rural communities?
1: So, and for rural communities, they often complain about that they don't have enough insights into the staffing models at local detachments, that they have little control over the cost because they effectively have a contract and they need to live with that contract. And importantly, they have relatively little control over the quantity and the quality of that service delivery. So if you are a local police force, for instance, in Moncton, you will have a police services board that provides provides a measure of local sort of strategic control in terms of strategic plans, in terms of hiring, in terms of budgeting. If you have an RCMP, the RCMP providing those services, you really have none of those ability in terms of asserting your local control. You effectively live with the service delivery that you have. And what it creates also then in provinces such as New Brunswick is a heavily tiered systems where some communities have asserted local control in terms of their police services boards. Some communities, such as, for instance, Fredericton, don't have a board but have council governing directly. Some communities have the RCMP providing their contract policing. And, of course, the standards that the RCMP has for policing differ from those of the provincial provisions of policing. So, effectively, you get different types of standards. The two provinces where you don't run into that problem is Ontario and Quebec, that of course have the same standards for the entire province, and the province of British Columbia, where British Columbia exerts considerable control over the RCMP to ensure sort of a very harmonious integration across the entire provinces. But most provinces do not assert that level of control, and that is of course one of the opportunities for negotiations in the new contract. How much control will the provincial government be able to assert?
0: Well, yeah, I mean, as you're saying, every community has different needs. So what are the ongoing concerns that must be addressed in those upcoming contract negotiations for New Brunswick in particular?
1: So my sense is that the Atlantic provinces all face the same challenges, which is that if we look at, for instance, the budget deficits that all three Atlantic provinces are running, they simply don't have enough money to provide their social services in a sustainable fashion in the way going forward. That has two consequences. One is they have trouble paying for their own policing services, but those police services also end up picking up more of the slack of the services that the province is not being able to provide by virtue of the fiscal constraints that the provinces are facing. And so my sense is that simply renegotiating the RCMP contract is not going to resolve the challenges around the quality, quantity, and some of the complexity of the delivery of police services. Look at, for instance, the recent challenges in St. John in New Brunswick. Look at sort of some of the collective action problems around Moncton and Dieppe, for instance. So my sense is that the only way, sustainable way forward for the three Atlantic provinces is effectively an Atlantic police force, an agency that does everything from recruiting, training, promotions, and service delivery, and from which local police services can then lease their police officers back, because that's the way to provide a uniform standard across all three Atlantic provinces, but also provide the economies of scale and the critical mass that you're able to provide comparable levels of services across all communities, regardless of whether they are rural or urban, and regardless of the diversity of challenges that these very diverse but small provinces end up facing.
0: Okay, so you're talking about going to a more regional model. How do you see the future of the RCMP within Canada's policing structure?
1: Well, I think this is part of why the premiers are looking to have these conversations, because the premiers need to plan if there's going to be a change to the policing model, especially the contract policing models. Premiers will need to have an opportunity to figure out what that is going to look like and how they're going to pay for that. And if you're an Atlantic premier and you're concerned that the federal government might possibly be looking to, for instance, reduce the amount of money it invests in contract policing, recall the federal government's running a significant structural deficit. It has imposed considerable cuts on federal agencies and departments, so it will also be looking at how to make contract policing more sustainable on the fiscal and on the staffing side. Then you will need to know, how are you going to be able to continue to deliver that service? How are you going to pay for that service? And do you need to end up standing up your own bureaucratic structures? And if so, what might those structures look like in a future where most of your communities are facing stagnant property taxes, which is also indicative of the fact that we don't have a particular sustainable financing model for policing services in this country. I often like to say we kind of picked the worst of all the possible models to pay for our public services when we set up the Canadian Federation. So I think there's considerable opportunity for innovation, but my worry is that we don't pick this opportunity to innovate. We will find ourselves with more of a mismatch between the type of policing that we're able to provide to local communities and the ability to meet the needs, values, and expectations of those local communities.
0: Well, thank you so much for your time.
1: It's been my pleasure. Have a good morning.
0: Christian Loyprecht is professor at the Royal Military College and Queen's University and senior fellow at the MacDonald Laurier Institute. Well, still to come on Information Morning in the summer, we'll chat with a nonprofit group turning crumbling old buildings into affordable housing and hear about a new program in Moncton helping downtown businesses adapt to an uptick in petty crime. That's all coming up. World Report is next.
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4: I'm Lauren McGuinness. Albertans can now pay for MRIs and other tests without a doctor's referral. While the government says this will lead to early detections and save lives, some healthcare professionals are worried it doesn't address the shortfalls of the public system. Coming up on The Current.
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5: This is World Report. Good morning, I'm Marcia Young. The strike may be over, but the headaches continue for people flying with WestJet. The airline is resuming services after reaching a tentative deal with flight attendants yesterday. The CBC's Laura Howells is following developments from St. John's. And Laura, what is happening at airports this morning?
6: Well, we know WestJet flights are back up in the air at airports across the country, certainly a relief for passengers, but not all WestJet flights are back in the sky. There are some still canceled. We've reached out to WestJet to find out exactly how many are still affected and still waiting to hear back on that. It's going to take some time to get everything back to normal. Passengers are still dealing with the fallout from this strike. Here in St. John's, I spoke with people who are rescheduled to flight several days later. Their original flight was Monday. Now they're flying out Friday. Others paying out of pocket to book on new airlines because they can't miss work. We heard from a man who couldn't get people in for his wedding. You know, people having trouble yesterday getting through to WestJet on the phone. I imagine there's a lot of backlog to sort through. This is not going to be a simple snap back to normal for the airline or the people affected.
5: When can we expect things to get back to normal?
6: Well, it's hard to say. WestJet tells me they're in the recovery phase. It says while flights begin to operate, the disruption will continue as it works to restore its network. In the meantime, the airline says passengers should check their flight status before going to the airport. And while WestJet gets operations back up and running, WestJet flight attendants are now looking at that tentative deal between the airline and QP, voting on whether to ratify it. They now have just under 30 days to do that. We still don't know what exactly is in the agreement. We know that getting paid for groundwork was a key union demand, and QP said yesterday that this deal recognizes more of their work and increases compensation for that work. So we'll be keeping our eyes on the sky and the ground again today.
5: All right. Thank you so much.
6: Thank you.
5: The CBC's Laura Howells with me from St. John's. Wildfires continue to threaten communities in British Columbia. Thousands of people are out of their homes in the Okanagan region. Some residents, like Amber Cardenas, are learning they will not be able to return home. Her home on the main reserve of the Okanagan Indian Band has been destroyed by fire.
7: I was very optimistic that our house was going to make it, and to find out that it didn't, it's pretty devastating, and it's a roller coaster of emotions, I'd say.
5: In BC, more than 8,000 people have been ordered to evacuate or put on notice they may have to leave. More than half of the evacuees have been forced out by two fires in the Okanagan region. Starting today, Ottawa has new tools to tackle outside influence on Canadian politics. Foreign agents and entities will need to register in order to lobby elected officials or government staff. It's a key part of a law tabled in response to the secret interference targeting Canada. But as the CBC's Elizabeth Thompson tells us, the person in charge of the new watchdog says covert campaigns are not in his mandate.
8: Foreign interference poses one of the most important threats to our Canadian way of life, our economic prosperity, our national security, and our sovereignty.
9: 2 years ago, then Public Safety Minister Dominic LeBlanc tabled legislation in Parliament following revelations that foreign countries had tried to interfere in Canadian politics. It gave new powers to Canadian security agencies. It also called for a watchdog and a public registry. Today, that watchdog and that registry go into effect. But as Foreign Influence Commissioner Anton Bogman starts work, he says his job will focus on foreign influence, not foreign interference.
10: The office hasn't been set up to address interference writ large. It's really about transparency and public disclosure of influence activities.
9: He says foreign interference, that is covert attempts to affect what happens in Canada, is a job for the RCMP and other national security agencies. Elizabeth Thompson, CBC News, Ottawa.
5: European Union officials are holding an emergency meeting today on Ceuta. Last week, thousands of people swam from Morocco, illegally crossing into the Spanish enclave. At least 80 people died, most from drowning. Now hundreds of miners are stranded in a city that is already overwhelmed. The CBC's Anna Cunningham joins me from London. And Anna, what can we expect from today's meeting?
11: Well, this is a meeting of 27 European Union home ministers. They're the ones who deal with issues like immigration as well as public safety in their own countries. And I think it is likely that we're going to see them express solidarity with Spain and try to bring the focus back to how they can prevent a repeat of the scenes from last week. But this situation really shocked many EU nations. The sheer numbers that there were has put immigration right at the centre of this EU agenda. But we're getting an indication that the EU Commission President Ursula von der Leyen wants to see a strengthening of critical borders. And Spain, I think we can expect as well to be fairly critical of those fellow EU members who weren't there for it during a crisis.
5: What's the current situation in that Spanish territory?
11: The large majority of people have voluntarily returned to Morocco, but we're seeing images today from a beach in Ceuta with thousands of people. It's estimated about 2,000 people. We've also seen images of those people rushing towards deliveries of food and water after days with very little. There are local humanitarian groups who say that those who remain are believed to be from other African nations, such as Sudan, Yemen, Mali, who have fled violence and war, and that they are now wanting to stay and seek asylum in the European Union.
5: Thank you, Anna.
11: Thank you.
5: The CBC's Anna Cunningham in London. Survivors of last week's deadly earthquake in Japan are facing new obstacles. A relentless heat wave is closing in, with temperatures reaching 40 degrees for the first time in Kumamoto since record keeping began. The CBC's Malone Mullen with the latest.
12: Amid the piles of rubble, Kumamoto's newly homeless are facing yet another challenge, intense summer heat. Survivors like Haruto Kubo are living out of their cars, desperate for a cool place to rest. His living room is filled with collapsed beams and broken furniture. Over 4,000 houses were damaged by last week's earthquake. There's debris everywhere, and survivors have no running water or power. The government says one evacuee has already likely died of heat stroke. The weather is so bad, officials are calling it a double disaster.
13: You know, with these extreme climate conditions, because we can't say how long, you know, this quote-unquote double disaster is going to go on for.
12: Bethany Meidinger is with the National Research Institute for Earth Science and Disaster Prevention. She says just finding the people most at risk of heat stroke is a major hurdle. Getting them into shelters, perhaps for weeks, another challenge. Prime Minister Sanae Takeuchi is in the region to assess conditions for survivors. The government has set up emergency facilities with air conditioning, but many are still sheltering in place, and there's nothing anyone can do about the weather besides wait it out. Malone Mullen, CBC News, Tokyo.
5: And finally, tobacco warnings have been on cigarette packages for decades, but now a new series of images is rolling out. They show the graphic reality of cancer, stroke, and heart disease. As the CBC's Matthew Robertson explains, it is to remind smokers what can happen.
14: Waterloo University professor Jeffrey Fong has devoted much of his career to studying how policy can get smokers to quit, particularly the impact of warning labels.
15: We know that introducing graphic warning labels significantly enhances the knowledge of the harms of smoking.
14: Starting this month, tobacco manufacturers must swap out their warnings with new images provided by Health Canada. The strategy is to prevent consumers from going numb to the images, a process researchers call wear out. Earlier this year, the United Kingdom banned the sale of tobacco and vape products to anyone born after 2008. Becoming just the second country with such a law. In April, Canada's health minister, Marjorie Michel, said she was looking into restrictions like the UK's. In a statement to CBC News, Imperial Tobacco says it will comply with the new packaging changes, but says without proper enforcement, the plan will not meet its objectives. Matthew Robertson, CBC News, St. John's.
5: And new at cbcnews.ca, the story of a Winnipeg vape business and a dispute that ended in a kidnapping. That story on our main page at cbcnews.ca. That is the latest national and international news from World Report. I'm Marcia Young.

0: Well, some downtown Moncton businesses are reporting an uptick of petty crime. A new program will help businesses get money to help with security. We're going to find out more about the program after 7:30. We'll also take a trip to St. François de Madawaska to visit the community museum Pioneer's Place. And up first, New Brunswick has some pretty old buildings. Some are magnificent. Others aren't in such great shape. We're going to speak with a nonprofit group that's flipping those old crumbling buildings and turning them into affordable housing. That's coming up first on Information Morning in the Summer. It's 11 minutes after 7 o'clock. Jennifer Sweets at the CBC New Brunswick News Desk with the headlines.
1: Good morning. New Brunswick's Law Society says for the first time it will hear a complaint against a lawyer for improper AI use. Dennis Sawyer is alleged to have misused AI and included false information in a briefing filed to provincial court last year. The Law Society says he is allowed to continue practicing while the complaint is heard, but must not use generative AI. And St. John used to be New Brunswick's largest city until Moncton overtook it in 2012. In recent years, Fredericton has also been closing in, and now there's some evidence to suggest that it too is now larger than St. John. These are some of the stories in the CBC New Brunswick News this morning.
0: Thanks, Jennifer. That's Jennifer Sweet at the New Brunswick News Desk, and meteorologist Trevor Adams joins us now with the forecast. Good morning, Trevor.
2: Yes, good morning, Emily. It's a breezy start to the day across most of the province right now. A few showers just rolling out of the Moncton area and some more showers rolling through across northern New Brunswick, so between Edmundston and Bathurst. Elsewhere, it's clear skies, though, in Fredericton and even in Woodstock right now, and things are beginning to clear up in and around the St. John area. It's a fairly warm start to the day. Temperatures into the mid to upper teens across the province, and those temperatures are only going to climb once sky is clear. So we have an area of low pressure that's moving out. As high pressure moves in, it begins to fill in that low pressure, and that's what's driving those winds that we're seeing today. So what you can expect is a high of 25 to about 27 degrees across the province. Humidex is back, feeling more like 29 to 30 degrees. The winds are going to remain breezy today out of the southwest at 30 kilometers an hour with gusts of 50. We could see higher gusts through the Tantramar Marsh region if you're traveling between Moncton and Amherst or even over towards the island today. So just monitor any bridge conditions in case there's any changes with that. Overnight tonight, skies will clear. We'll see lows getting down to 11 to 16 degrees, and the winds will remain fairly breezy through the overnight, about 20 to 50 kilometers an hour, turning more towards the northwest and becoming lighter as we get into the morning hours. And then taking a look at tomorrow, with that high pressure in place, it's going to be fairly strong. We're looking at lots of sunshine, highs of 22 along the coast, inland areas 28 to 33 degrees. With the humidex, it's going to feel more like 33 to almost 40 degrees in parts of the province, and any winds that we see out there will become light. So if you're spending some time outside tomorrow, make sure, of course, you're well hydrated, well prepared for this type of weather. This is going to last for the next couple of days. We'll be on the lookout for some heat warnings as we move through the forecast period. Emily?
0: Yeah, Trevor, I was wondering if that runs into heat warning territory. And I'm looking at the little icons on Environment Canada. A lot of sun coming up, a lot of high temperatures.
2: Yeah, and of course, the other thing we have to contend with is the fact that we did get some rain this weekend, but things dry up very quickly, and so we can get back to drought conditions, and of course, forest fires are always a concern as well, so we're always keeping an eye on that for you.
0: Okay, thank you so much, Trevor.
2: You've got it.
0: That's meteorologist Trevor Adams. Up on quarter after seven, and you're listening to Information Morning in the Summer, 106.1 FM in Moncton, 97.9 FM in Miramichi, and 106.3 FM in St. Stephen. I'm Emily Brass. Well, part of New Brunswick's charm is its many old historic buildings, but a lot of those buildings are so outdated or in such a state of disrepair, they can't be used and they end up sitting vacant. A new nonprofit group wants to bring them back to life by turning them into affordable housing. The project is called Vacant to Vibrant. It's based in St. John, and the first building the group renovated was on Duke Street in the city's uptown. Brent Harris is the organization's co-founder. Good morning, Brent.
3: Good morning, Emily. How are you?
0: Pretty good. So tell us a little bit about this building on Duke Street. What kind of shape was it in before you started work?
3: Oh, yeah, this old girl was in pretty rough shape. She's built probably around 1910. We don't know the exact date, but it's right around that, the 3 or 4 year period. As you know, that was part of the city was pretty hit by the Great Fire, and it was one of the slower parts to get built that far away from the dock area. And it was, you know, people had been living in it up until about 2021. And the owners of the building at the time just did not have the capacity to take on the significant repairs needed. And actually, the city had to condemn the building because there was a part of the building. If anybody knows old heritage architecture, they know what an L is. It's sort of like an addition people build onto a house, but it's built at the time of construction. It's just built to a lighter standard. And that L had come completely off its foundation. So, you know, just based on how the rules work, when something like that is a risk to the community, it gets slated for demolition. But our team were able to engage with the owner, and we were able to engage with some structural engineers and save the majority of the four-story building that's street-facing and remove the back end. And we're nearing the end of the full renovation.
0: Wow. I mean, that just sounds like such a huge job. What kind of shape is it in now? You're near the end of construction, but you know, what have you done?
3: Yeah, we've had to do some pretty major structural repairs. We were up there in 2024, I guess now, tearing off the roof of the back area. And, you know, it took us about a year to be able to get the building. And so the building sat for quite a while we tried to navigate the different programs and sort of overcome the obstacles around financing and ownership and pieces like that. But now we're at the point where we've got new insulation, we've got new drywall, we've got new floors throughout most of the building. We've repaired the frontages, replaced the windows. We've got new HVAC machines. Like we're knocking on the door of completion here, so we're pretty close.
0: With so much work to do, though, Brent, why did you choose this building, you know, to overhaul instead of, you know, as was planned, just demolishing it and starting fresh?
3: Yeah, this has been a passion of mine and many others actually in the city since about 2018. It's actually where the tool library came from in its original sense, where we were just frustrated, many of us looking around the community and seeing boarded up buildings and knowing what that does to the spirit of a community. When you see that kind of dilapidation and people coming and going and not feeling like it's a place worth settling down in and staying in. And so for me, it was always an important part of my journey, I guess, is to figure out how do you take something that had so much care and effort put into it, like a building that's that old with that much historic character, and find a pathway for it to be useful as a housing piece in the modern era. I mean, we already know that it's cheaper to repair than it is to build new, right? We've proven that Duke Street is sort of the worst case scenario of a building that had gone so far and was so run down that it was slated for demolition. And we had to do a lot of structural work. I went over a few pieces. I won't go into the weeds on it, but we really do see it as the worst case scenario. And for us to be well under the cost per door of new construction, it's an important feature, not just for these buildings, because there's so many in the province that, and St. John has a lot of them, of course, because we're Canada's old city, but there's a lot in the province and there's no easy programs. There's no, banks don't want to touch an abandoned building with a 10-foot pole. So there's not a lot of kind of social or financial infrastructure out there to really engage on these buildings.
0: How do you pay for a project like this, given that banks don't want to touch it? And do you get the funding?
3: It's knocking on a lot of doors, but I mean, we're lucky here in St. John. We have a local group, Kaleidoscope Social Impact. They formerly known as St. John Loan Fund. So Seth and his team there spent a lot of time building up a fund that can be deployed on different initiatives over the years, and housing being one of them now. So they're a third party group. They're a lender that, you know, has support from other foundations and donors, but also just investors. We've got we're lucky to have three investors who are just private investors. We are able to give them a return on their money. Because for us, this construction capital is only needed for about a year while we unlock some of the programs that exist for affordable housing. And that's difficult. But you see, the government has some money there for affordable housing, but they don't come in until the tail end. So you've got to figure out the acquisition and renovation piece yourself, and then just kind of cross your fingers that you get through the program guidelines.
0: Right. Challenging. Yeah. And you gave the keys to the Elizabeth Fry Society. What's the plan for the building now?
3: Yeah. So Christine Work and her team over there at eFry, they've got all four units ready to basically be moved into over the next month as we finish up. And that'll become second stage housing for them. There's a lot of women coming through the different systems and programs that they do that are trying desperately to get out of that their housing and into and that transitional housing into something a little more permanent. And when they can't, there's a serious risk of them becoming homeless. There's a serious risk of them having to go back to a place they needed to get out of because it's the only place they know and it's a place where they can at least get a couch to sleep on. And so this transitional, this housing is more long-term. It allows them the stability they need to find an apartment to get their job, secure. And to keep something for a few years while they look for something that is more permanent or, even longer term. So this is sort of the solution for them. But for us, we're hoping to work with every nonprofit that needs housing for their clients because there's so many buildings and each building has an opportunity for different groups.
0: Yeah. And so what is the next project on your list for Vacant to Vibrant?
3: Oh yeah, well we're always looking. We've had a few come by we've had a few buildings looked at, but there's one old rooming house on Carmarthen Street in St. John. It was a 41 bed rooming house, and it is really bad as well. It's really run down. We're in the final stages of due diligence on that, so we were lucky to have support from Kaleidoscope, but the IFADEP Foundation as well, some investors too. And I get us that acquisition fund we need. The construction fund is still being built. That's something that anybody listening can help out with and support us in various ways. But that building on Carmarthen Street, we believe, could be around 18 to 20 apartments. It is a big job. It's a huge building. It's three civic addresses. It's three floors. It's brick. It's got all of that heritage historic charm right on the edge of the heritage district of the city on Orange Street there. So it's an important piece, and bringing it back is a win-win for everybody. I mean, as far as property values go, as far as tax dollars go, when a building's boarded up, it gets incentivized with low taxes, right? Tax assessments drop through the floor on them. And even though the municipalities and the province still has to serve those buildings in many of the same ways, those tax dollars don't come in. So for us, that's the case we're trying to make, to build a coalition to act on these buildings, because the path to build new construction is easy. The path to renovate is hard.
0: And just very quickly, because we're pretty much out of time, Brent, but you mentioned wanting to help every community group that needs housing. Which is the next group in line that might benefit from this project on Carmarthen?
3: We've talked to a number of groups. We've talked to the leadership at the L'Arche. We've talked to John Howard, talked to Coverdale. We've talked to a few other groups as well. We're kind of early stages. We don't know. Right. Until we get that building kind of quad, this is the risk that comes with it too, right? It's, for a nonprofit, it's difficult to take on this task of becoming a developer and this board, an acquisition specialist and the renovator. So we do that job, but we have to kind of take a bit of a risk and jump, not knowing who's going to be on the other end of it until we get further into it. So
0: great. Well, that's great. Brent, thank you so much for your time this morning.
3: All right. Thanks, Emily.
0: Brent Harris is co-founder of Vacant to Vibrant in St. John. What do you think of the project? Let us know. Send us an email, info@newbrunswick@cbc.ca. 25 minutes after 7 o'clock. You're listening to Information Morning in the Summer. And last week on the show, host Khalil Akhtar spoke with Sylvain Charlebois. He is the Senior Director of the Agri-Food Analytics Lab at Dalhousie University. And Sylvain spoke about Canada's premiers announcing a new agreement allowing for interprovincial sales of alcohol, while interprovincial trade of food still has a lot of red tape attached.
4: You see, the fundamental principle of supply management is to set quotas to produce the food we need in dairy, poultry, and eggs. Well, quotas are managed by provinces. So New Brunswick will have its own quotas, Nova Scotia, and so on and so forth. So that in and of itself is a barrier.
0: That interview prompted this talk back from Rebecca Blavot. I heartily concur with what Sylvain Charlebois said. The dairy, poultry, and egg boards are the problem. If government actually administered policy rather than outsourcing that to the wealthiest producers, they de facto make up the boards and get the quota, the system would become fairer. I thought your question was a good one about consolidation, but somehow, if little players could get into those markets, people could choose whether they want cheap industrial milk or real, healthy, locally produced farmgate milk. That was from Rebecca Blavost. And Khalil also spoke with Phil Savage on Friday. He used to sell vegetables at the Queen Square Farmers Market in St. John, but now sells flowers because he says vegetables weren't profitable enough to stay in business.
5: And I would say the value of vegetables and fruit is perhaps didn't catch up in inflation to other products. And so, say, 10, 15 years ago, maybe you were paying $3 for a head of broccoli, and today in the grocery store, the same thing might be $4. So, you know, the farmer is taking the hit there with that lag in inflation on those products.
0: Khalil, that was Rebecca Blavot also responding to that interview. Rather, she wrote to us and said, on the question of vegetable growers at farmers markets, what a sadness to hear this disillusioned vegetable farmer who's been forced to switch to flowers, however beautiful, because there's no care or underpinning by government. Again, I don't say subsidies, but somehow better organization of the agri-food system, better support and advertising. Good things grow in Ontario with such a powerful message. We don't really have anything like that in Atlantic Canada. Quebec has De la Ferme à la Table, an initiative the province really, really backs, and Quebec has such a robust local food scene. Again, thanks for that email, Rebecca. We always like to hear your thoughts on anything you hear on the program. Just send us an email, info@amnewbrunswick@cbc.ca.

0: It is 7:28. This is Information Morning, and all summer long, we're running a special contest called Guess the New Brunswick Invention. Here's how it works. Every week, we pick a different invention from around the province. We dole out clues, one a day, and those clues start out hard. They get easier as the week goes on. So are you ready to figure out a famous New Brunswick invention? Time for our first clue. I'm sticky, but I come off easy. That's it. That's all you're going to get for the first clue, but we will have more as the week goes on. And if you think you know what New Brunswick invention we're talking about already, if you're that with it, you can get in touch, send an email, info@newbrunswick@cbc.ca, or leave a message on our talkback line. Even better, because we love to hear your voice. That's 800-561-4222. All correct answers go into our Friday draw for this week's prize. And here's what you can win. It's our little bit of everything package, and it includes mini tea from Newfoundland Tea Company, mini coffee from Duck Duck Coffee Roasters. They're from New Brunswick. Also from New Brunswick, some chocolate-covered blueberries from Riverview. Two mini jams from Hopeful Homestead in Nova Scotia. Hard maple candies from Chocolate River Candy Company. That's a New Brunswick company as well. And two mini barbecue sauces from Maritime Madness out of PEI. All sounds very tasty. So stay tuned for another clue tomorrow. We're going to reveal the mystery New Brunswick invention and each week's winner on Fridays.
1: Good morning. It's Gord Willett speaking. I want to talk about the New Brunswick wood carving competition that's going to be coming up this August 8th and 9th in St. Andrews. It'll be held at the Sir James Dunn Arena, Sir James Dunn Academy, and it was our 20th year that we'll be in operation. It's open to the public on Saturday and Sunday, and closing Sunday around 2 or 2:30. So get there early. There'll be about 200 carvings, some of them world-class. We have carvers coming from all over North America, from the United States, all parts of Canada. And it's open at on four different levels, at youth, novice, intermediate, and open. I'm sure you'll find something that in a way of wood carving that you've never seen before. We'll have a chainsaw carver outside doing some actual carving. There's a for sale table if you're interested in picking up something for yourself. Thank you.
0: Well, thank you so much for that call. And you can always spread the word about your nonprofit event by sending us an email, info@newbrunswick@cbc.ca. 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
2: Good morning, I'm Jennifer Sweet. Here is your CBC New Brunswick News at 7:30. New Brunswick's Law Society says for the first time it will hear a complaint against a lawyer for improper AI use. Dennis Sawyer is alleged to have misused AI and included false information in a brief filed to provincial court last year. University of Ottawa law professor Amy Salison says similar situations have become increasingly common in Canada.
3: What we're seeing actually is an accelerating trend of this issue of both lawyers and self-represented litigants filing, you know, problematic legal authorities with the court because they've misused AI. And so it's definitely a problem, unfortunately, that's not going away, even as some of these cases do, you know, make the headlines.
2: Sawyer did not respond to requests for comment. The Law Society says he's allowed to continue practicing while the complaint is heard, but must not use generative AI. Downtown Moncton Inc. says 9 of its member businesses have filed for help so far through a new program to defray the cost of property crime. The program was launched 3 months ago as a pilot. It provides up to $15,000 a year for repairs and security upgrades. The Canvas Hotel, owned by Hilton, was one of them. Maurice Cormier-Fou is the general manager.
4: So theft of bikes is something that we deal with regularly. Attempted break-ins is something that's also quite common, as well as gaining access to the property, unauthorized presence in the property itself.
2: Cormier-Fou says the hotel used the grant money to install 2 new cameras on the property. there could be another shift in the standings of New Brunswick's three largest cities. St. John used to have the highest population until Moncton overtook it in 2012. Now, as Abby Ruchin reports, there is some indication that Fredericton may have surpassed it as well.
5: It's nice to still pass St. John if we can.
6: Fredericton Mayor Steve Hicks is eager about the possibility of his city overtaking St. John for the first time in history. Recent government reforms gave Fredericton over 4,000 new residents and none for St. John. The amalgamations, combined with strong population growth numbers, might just have pushed the capital city over the edge as the second largest in the province, according to Statistics Canada analyst Sebastian Lavoie.
7: For sure, they're so close in terms of population that I can definitely see that they don't have to absorb that many smaller cities or towns around them to maybe overtake St. John.
6: St. John Mayor Donna Reardon said she prefers slow and steady growth and is not concerned about being overtaken by Fredericton.
8: At the end of the day, for me, it's like I said, it's not something that keeps me awake at night, because I always say that comparison is the thief of joy.
6: It won't be known for sure whether St. John has fallen to Fredericton until the latest census is tabulated early next year. But there is evidence to suggest that of New Brunswick's three largest cities, St. John may well be number three. Abby Ruchin, CBC News, Fredericton.
2: The Department of Fisheries and Oceans is studying different measures for lobster management in the Maritimes in light of changing water temperatures in the Atlantic. Last fall, the European Union's marine monitoring found the waters off Nova Scotia gradually warming, causing longer, more intense marine heat waves and fewer cold spells, especially affecting the waters near the ocean floor and the species living there. Some of the management measures in place for lobster have been in place for quite some time. That's why DFO looked at different measures like shortening fishing seasons, size limits, and protection programs. Adam Cook led the DFO research.
9: Lobster fisheries are still considered healthy in Canadian waters. We still are well above long-term averages for the majority of our stock status indicators. So we're trying to provide information so people can be thinking about and be prepared for if and when changes occur.
2: DFO says it is not changing any management measures based on this study alone, but will use the study alongside other data to support the need for change in the industry. And a group of scouts from the Rothsay area are stuck in Europe because of the WestJet contract dispute. WestJet and the union representing its flight attendants may have reached a tentative agreement, but it could still be days before passengers caught up in the situation are able to make it to their destinations. Ryan O'Keefe is a leader with the 1st Gondola Point Scout Troop. He's one of six scout leaders and more than a dozen kids between the ages of 12 and 16 who are supposed to fly home from the Danish National Jamboree Sunday. O'Keefe says there have been few answers from WestJet. However, organizers were finally able to get through to the company yesterday, and it is now providing accommodations.
10: I can't stress it enough that it's just, we need to get these kids home safe and sound. And the reason why we went with WestJet is because there was no layovers. We didn't have to worry about it. It's there and back. That's it.
2: O'Keefe says they still don't have flights confirmed. The company has tried to rebook some of their party on Wednesday, but that included having scouts fly home on separate flights with layovers as long as 18 hours. The first flight back direct to Halifax is Sunday. O'Keefe is hoping a sooner flight will be added. And that is the CBC New Brunswick News.
0: Thanks, Jennifer. Jennifer Sweet at the CBC New Brunswick News Desk. She's in Fredericton. Jason King is here in studio with me in St. John. He has the forecast. And Jason, I see the sun shining in the atrium here in Brunswick Square, but it's not sunny everywhere in the province right now. How's it looking?
11: No, we're getting away from the rain that we had early this morning. It's mostly cloudy and some peaks of sun breaking through. We're going to get to a full-on sunny day later on, but if we look around temperature-wise right now, it is cloudy, but we're getting into the mid to high teens. In Bathurst, it's at 16 degrees. Edmundston also at 16. Miramichi is at 17. St. Stephen's 16. Moncton's up to 18. Fredericton and St. John both at 16 degrees. And if we look at the weather for the day today, it's going to be sunny around the province. We're going to see temperatures 25 to 27 degrees, so a nice hot summer day. Overnight, we're looking clear, 16 to 19 degrees, the range of temperatures overnight. And things are going to get you can't get even sunnier, I guess, if it's sunny. Even hotter, we'll say. we're looking 27 to 32 degrees, but with the Humidex, we could touch 40 degrees tomorrow. So that's heat warning area. That's find a pool, find a river to swim in area. Or in my case, no, that's why for me it's going to be find an air conditioner and grab a book type weather.
0: That does sound like a Jason kind of day.
11: It does. Maybe not as exciting to some people, but for me, you find your rivers and your pools. I'm going to find my air conditioning and my books.

0: 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Well, businesses in downtown Moncton say they're noticing an uptick in petty crime, and to help with prevention, downtown Moncton Centreville Inc. launched a program this spring. Businesses can claim up to $15,000 in property damages or preventative security. CBC's Rhythm Ratzi spoke with Patrick Richard. He's the executive director of downtown Moncton Centreville to see how it's been going so far.
1: This is a program that helps property owners and business owners with damage to their property, which is linked to criminality. So it could be vandalism, it could be graffiti, it could be a broken window, and it can also be, so there's two streams. That would be the first stream, so the direct rapid response stuff. So a window is broken, we support that. But it can also be preventative, so it could be businesses wanting to install cameras, wanting to install fencing, improve their locking mechanisms. So anything that is like security or SEPTED, so crime prevention through environmental design, recommended.
2: And what led to the establishment of this program? What was the motivation behind this?
1: Definitely it comes from the merchants, from the business owners, hearing a lot of, in the past, especially the last 2 or 3 years, hearing a lot of petty crime involving windows being broken, vandalism, graffiti, stuff like that. So that was a little bit of the advocacy that we did with the city of Moncton specifically, to look at how do we retain these businesses in the downtown core. So they're being affected, not quite on a daily basis, but let's say on a weekly or monthly basis by these types of infractions. How do we support them? And so it's easier to keep a business downtown and support them through this type of project than trying to attract a new business once they leave, or if they decide to leave. So that was a little bit of what we did. So this would have been some advocacy we would have done in late 2025, and then it's resulted in funding from the city of Moncton in April of 2026 for us to be able to deliver this program on their behalf.
2: Are there any proofs required to tell how much damage they have faced, or like, is there a limit to how much money they can claim?
1: Yeah, so on the first stream, the rapid response stream, they can claim 100% of their damages up to their insurance deductible, up to $5,000 per year, per calendar year. On the second stream, which is the prevention and resiliency, they can claim, so that the way the program works is we cover 50% of the improvement, up to $10,000 per calendar year. So essentially a property owner or business owner could, in theory, claim $5,000 on the first stream and up to $10,000 on the second stream. So in theory, a $15,000 cap is where we would see them. But then that's all contingent on what their insurance policies are, what their deductibles are, and so forth.
2: It's a pilot.

0: year, so it'll run till the end of 2027. We'll have statistics at the end of that. We're actually going to be going back to council in a few months now, because we'll be in the first 6 months of the program. So we're going to try to do kind of biannual updates on the project.
1: That was Patrick Richard, Executive Director of Downtown Moncton Centreville, Inc. Rhythm also spoke with some downtown businesses, starting with Patrick Gillespie, who is spokesperson for the Enough's Enough Coalition.
2: We are concerned about the level of crime in the city of Moncton, and so we are a group of business leaders, residential owners, and just residents in general. Who formed this group to lobby governments to try and make a difference.
3: What are your thoughts about this program?
2: Oh, I think it's a good program, to be quite honest. I would rather see the money go to extra policing, but it's always good when you can compensate someone who's had a loss. We've had a number of windows broken and doors kicked in, and a variety of other issues have come about. And while we haven't made a claim on this, using this program yet, there's a number of people, I believe, that have, and it's been helpful to them.
3: So do you think this program can do better in any sense?
2: Yeah, well, I think, in other cities like St. John, for example, it's citywide. And, I don't know why, I guess a lot of our properties are in the downtown, and a lot of the damage and the complaints have come from from business owners and residents that are in the downtown. So that's probably why they decided to limit it to the downtown core. But there's crime all over the place, and our coalition is asking for policing and action all across the two cities in the town of Riverview to try and make a difference.
4: My name is Maryse Cormier-Fou. I'm the general manager at Canvas Moncton. Property crime has been increasing year over year, and this year in particular we've had to invest quite a bit of money to enhance our security measures for the safety of our guests and our team members.
3: So what are some of the security measures that you would have taken to avoid or reduce the effect of crime on your business?
4: Well, we've tried several things. So cameras are something that are throughout the property as well as outside. We've had external security. We've had additional staff. We've locked doors earlier than we normally would. We've installed access control on certain stairwells and also in certain hallways to try to reduce the access.
3: So the city has launched this downtown resilience program. Have you had an opportunity to hop onto this program?
4: Yes, absolutely. As soon as we heard about the program, we took advantage of applying for it, and very grateful that we were approved for Stream 2. And their help basically helped us add two additional cameras for exterior coverage. We were already upgrading our system to enhance the cameras, but the funds that we were able to obtain from them allowed us to increase the number of cameras.
3: And how do these two new cameras add value to your already existing security? What's the difference they make?
4: Well, the difference that they make is we now have a full visual of what's happening in the parking lot. And in the last 2 weeks, we've had some of our staff members able to intercept because they saw someone approaching a vehicle. They knew that there could be a possibility of theft. They approached, and the culprit actually left. So we were able to avoid a negative situation.
1: That was Maryse Cormier-Fou, manager of Canvas Moncton. Before that, we heard from Patrick Gillespie, who speaks for the Enough's Enough Coalition. And you can read more at cbc.ca/NB. And you're listening to Information Morning in the Summer. CBC's Jordan Gill is taking us all on a road trip this summer, or should I say a series of road trips. New Brunswick has more than 100 heritage sites, including some that aren't very well known. They might be off the beaten path, run by volunteers, and Jordan has been touring many of these small community museums outside the big cities. Good morning, Jordan.
5: Good morning, Emily.
6: So where are we off to today?
5: Well, this week we're heading to St. Francois de Madawaska. It's in the New Brunswick Panhandle. Now, personally, I think this is a really interesting part of the province geographically because you basically have Maine, and you have about 14 kilometers of New Brunswick, and then you

0: you hit Quebec, so a very kind of thin, narrow part of the province. And Saint-François itself is a small place, but I visited an even smaller version of it. Pioneer's Place features several small-scale replicas of historical buildings. Now, they are small, but I was just able to fit into a couple of them.
1: Hi, my name is Gaëtan Saucier-Nadeau. With the Société Culturelle, I'm the one who takes care of the communication.
0: And I guess right now we're looking at a very small village, kind of, in more ways than one. Just tell me, what are we looking at right now?
1: Okay, what we want to do was in 2014, for the Congrès Mondial Acadien, we want to make a replication of our village. And we have businesses, we have some houses, and many, many things to make sure the people come in and they remember we got that in Saint-François.
0: Okay, well, let's go in and get started. Now, this is the first actual house that we come to, the Albert family house. Who were and who are the Albert family?
1: Okay, was a family, Aurel Albert's family, so they paid to build this little house. And was his daughter, but her husband built that. But we can't go inside this one because I can see the door is open, and it's a very typically the same house than they had before.
0: Okay.
1: And they're still having this house not far from here. Okay. And they live in there. It's a look like this one. So we can go inside just a little bit to visit that. And you'll be very impressed because everybody's are impressed. We're here in a little house.
0: It is a little house, and just so people who don't know, I'm about 6 feet tall, and there's probably 1 foot above me. The door is probably about 4 feet tall, but and where do you find like the stuff that's in it? Because, like, for example, we have small beds, we have small stoves, we have small tables. Where does this all come from?
1: The guys made it. He made it by himself. You know, it's all the woods there, and he made that to make sure it look like a kitchen, it look like a room, and yeah.
0: We're coming to, I guess this is an interesting story, because this is the first Canadian who was born, and they were born not too long ago, probably sooner than a lot of people think.
1: Yep, she was born here in 1947, so she's 79. Next year, we're going to have a big, big reunion and a big party there to make sure we celebrate her anniversary. She was born on the January the 1st.
0: Now, when people look at that, you know, she was born January 1st, 1947, we think of Canada and we think of Confederation in 1867, but she's the first born Canadian. I guess, just explain to me how that worked.
1: Because before that, we all Britannic. And this year, they said now, in 1947, they said, we'll be a Canadian. That's why she's the first one. She went in Ottawa, she went everywhere, and they celebrate her a lot.
0: Okay, so everyone before this was a British citizen. Like, even though they were born in Canada, they were British citizens, but she was the first one who was born in Canada and was born a Canadian citizen.
1: That's right.
0: Okay.
1: Yeah.
0: Interesting, and from right here.
1: Oh yeah, that's a big, big thing. That's a massive. You having Madame Nicole here. She was born here.
0: Now, when I entered Saint-François this morning, I drove by a statue of a very large chicken, and under the very large chicken, it said, "You know, this is the chicken capital of Canada," and I guess this speaks to that. What are we looking at here?
1: No, that's a poultry. That's a factory. Because then we work. Been a long time ago. Was a Nadeau again who decide to having some chicken, and they still having that here in Saint-François. They have another one in Claire. They call that Sunny Mel. Mm-hmm. Okay, and here is Nadeau Maple Lodge, and they kill, I can't tell how many millions chicken every week.
0: Not so nice for the chickens.
1: No! But you know what? Many, many people is working there. I used to work there too, 17 years. And yeah, that's was a hard work, but that's nice. We were there and we meet a lot of people, and a lot of people from San Francisco, they work at the Nado Potries.
0: So now we're looking at the biggest building in this village. The Red Church is called. What is the Red Church?
1: The Red Church was the first church in Saint Francois. We want to represent everything, so of course we need a church in the village. So we built that. We already got the wedding here now.
0: Okay.
1: Yeah, so they came to just for the wedding.
0: So it actually is, I guess, in many ways, an operating church still.
1: Still, yeah. That's Nado's in Nado's, where that's the place they used to build some tables, chairs, bed, desk, everything. And unfortunately, they closed that in 2008, sorry. But here, that's a Nado's family pay to build that.
0: So, because how many beds and chairs and stuff like that in Saint Francois would have been made at this facility?
1: Oh my God, a lot. And here, it was a cooperative, Caisse Populaire Saint Francois. That's a credit union.
0: Yep.
1: That's what it is. But one side was a credit union, and the other side was a cooperative. That's the place who you can buy a sugar, a bag of sugar, a bag of wheat, a bag of here. See, the people went there together. They opened, was the same door, but when you opened, was a little thing here. The cast was there. Now they closed the credit union here. But we're still having this this building.
2: That was Gaétane Saucier-Nadeau with Pioneer's Place in Saint-François-de-Madawaska. She was speaking with CBC's Jordan Gill. And next week, Jordan will take us to the Connell House Museum in Woodstock. Well, Emma Chevery told us earlier about the Fundy Sea Shanty Festival coming up later this week in St. Martin's. Well, New Brunswick group Dram and a Draw are on the lineup for Saturday evening. Here they are with Living the Dream.

A little applause there. Playing the Fundy Sea Shanty Festival later this week in St. Martin's. They're playing Saturday evening. That was Dram in a Draw with Living the Dream. Well, coming up, a New Brunswick lawyer has been accused of improper use of AI. We'll hear from a legal expert about the increasing number of complaints about lawyers using AI improperly in their practices and what that means for the profession. We'll also go to Ottawa and check in with Laura Osman, a political reporter with The Logic. She'll tell us what members of Parliament do once they're home for the summer. All that and much more still to come on Information Morning in the Summer. I'm Emily Brass in the host chair with you for all of August. Stick around. World Report is next.

I'm Emily Brasson. This is Information Morning in the Summer for Tuesday, August 4th. A legal expert is going to tell us about an increasing number of complaints about lawyers using AI improperly in their practices and what that means for the profession. It comes after a New Brunswick lawyer was accused of improper use of AI. And have you ever heard of the barbecue circuit? We'll speak with Laura Osman, a political reporter with Logic, about the summer responsibilities of members of parliament. That's coming up first on Information Morning.

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1: Good morning. There could be another shift in the standings of New Brunswick's three largest cities. St. John used to have the highest population until Moncton overtook it in 2012. Now, a Statistics Canada analyst says Fredericton may have surpassed it as well due to in-province migration on top of recent municipal reforms. And Downtown Moncton Inc. says 9 of its member businesses have filed for help so far through a new program to help defray the cost of property crime. The program was launched 3 months ago as a pilot. It provides up to $15,000 a year for repairs and security upgrades. These are some of the stories in the CBC New Brunswick News this morning.
0: Thanks, Jennifer. That's Jennifer Sweet at the CBC New Brunswick News Desk. Jason King's on the other side of the glass and has a look at the forecast. Hi, Jason.
2: Hello. So we're getting slightly warmer every half hour here. We're up to 17 degrees in Miramichi. St. John is at 15. Sussex, 16. Fredericton is at 17. Moncton is at 18. Bathurst is at 16. And I would say if you're a little more like me and enjoy the slightly cooler than hotter temperatures, now would be the time to get out for a walk. Mm-hmm. Because a little bit later, it might be a little too hot. We're looking sunny across the province, 25 to 27 degrees throughout the day today. Overnight, it'll remain clear, 16 to 19, the overnight temps. For tomorrow, still sunny and even hotter, 27 to 32 degrees. But with the Humidex, could get up to 40 degrees. Maybe you're going to go out into a river or a pool.
0: That's what I'll be doing 100%. I hear that weather and I'm like, okay, where am I going to go find a good spot to dip this time?
2: I think a lot of people will think that way. Maybe slightly less people will think like me and think, where is the air conditioner or where is my basement?
0: Let me shut all the blinds and read a book.
2: That's right. Exactly. It's enjoyable for all of us. It'll be a great couple summer days. They'll just be enjoyed differently depending on what you like.
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0: 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I'm Emily Brass in the host chair for August. Well, during the summer, members of Parliament head back to their local communities, but what exactly is the work of MPs during the recess? For a closer look, we've reached Laura Osman, a federal politics reporter at The Logic. Good morning, Laura.
4: Good morning, Emily.
0: So we might call it a summer break, but are MPs actually on vacation when the House is in recess?
4: You know, some probably do go on vacation, to be fair, but certainly not for the entire 2 months. It is a bit of a break from the pace of Ottawa. You know, the House of Commons isn't sitting. Most committees go on hiatus for the summer, but it's not a 2 month holiday, certainly. In fact, the work they're doing is really important to the political operations of each party for the whole year. It's just that they're doing a lot more of it, I think, in shorts rather than in suits.
0: Right. Like you said, the barbecue season. So what do the MPs do once they leave Ottawa?
4: Yeah, so they all go back to their ridings, and their job, really, their mission is to try to put their finger on the pulse of how people are feeling in their communities. You know, what issues are top of mind? What concerns do they want their MP to bring back to Ottawa? And that's really important because that information gets sort of fed into their party's political machine and becomes really important intel that helps them develop their plans for the fall. And so we see, you know, MPs hitting up, you know, local festivals. We see them hitting up local events. It all looks like a lot of fun. But their mission is really to talk to people, because I don't know about you, but most people I know are not regularly calling up their MP's office to tell them their concerns. It doesn't mean they don't have concerns. And so they really want to be able to tap into that as much as possible.
0: Yeah, I do see, you know, members of parliament and other elected officials wandering around festivals this time of year. How important is it for MPs and MP hopefuls to be visible and engaged in the community during their time away from parliament?
4: Yeah, I do think it's important for them to get their face out there for a few reasons. I mean, one is that they, you know, it really doesn't matter how well you're doing in Ottawa, you know, how, if you're killing it at a committee or if you're, you know, you got a real zinger in the House of Commons. If you're not speaking to the concerns that your constituents sent you to Ottawa to address, right? And so the really important thing is to understand what's happening locally in your community and to be able to address those things. And it's also about making sure that people know who you are. You know, it's important for the party, of course, to understand how people are feeling. It's also important for individual MPs because they, you know, you want people to know who you are because come election time, you know, you want to rest easy with the idea that, you know, people are familiar with you. You have that name recognition and people feel like you're representing the things that they sent you to Ottawa to represent.
0: Okay, so that's the visible side. But what about when it comes to behind the scenes politics? How are party leaders using the summer to rethink things like strategy and party priorities?
4: Yeah, you know, this summer may not have been as quiet as some in the past, but I think that, you know, typically, you know, as the politics kind of quiets down, people have a chance to have a complete thought, right? And they can really think through how they want to approach the coming fall session. And so we see MPs sort of fan out, they collect intel, they bring it back to the party. Every party tends to have what they call a caucus retreat before they return to Ottawa in the fall. It's where all the MPs come together. They talk about what they heard. They talk about how they want to use that information. So first of all, they can use it to their political advantage in the fall, but they can also think about how they want to address, you know, people's problems and maybe find some solutions as lawmakers in Ottawa. And so that's a really important exercise, really informs how the parties think things through. And then, of course, you know, there's also some time and opportunity to think, you know, do we need to take a different tone? Do we want to take a different approach? And they can sort of have those conversations over the summer while the ground isn't moving beneath their feet quite so much as it is during the rest of the year.
0: So how busy is this summer in the world of federal politics compared to previous years?
4: Yeah, you know, I think it hasn't been quiet, but certainly there hasn't been as much back and forth between, you know, the government and the opposition. And I think that's because this is the first summer we've had a majority government in a very long time. And so the politics have kind of quieted down, but there's still a lot of policy happening. And that's thanks in part, I think, to our precarious trade situation with the United States and the fact that we seem to have caught the ire of U.S. President Donald Trump this summer. So that's keeping us busy. Of course, the government is negotiating with provinces, including on major projects, and there have been spin-off announcements from those negotiations. And so that's keeping us busy as well. But we've had a run of busy summers, frankly. You know, last year we had Mark Carney, brand new to government, trying to make big changes while, you know, leading a minority and as well dealing with Donald Trump and beginning that sort of negotiating process. So that was very busy. And then the year before that, we saw Justin Trudeau's support start to kind of crumble around him. And so that was a very politically fraught summer as well. So, you know, I don't know if we are kind of going to enjoy the kind of very quiet summers where everything kind of shuts down that we have seen in years long past for quite some time.
0: And then looking ahead to the fall, what are some of the first items on the parliamentary agenda when the House reconvenes?
4: Well, there's certainly some legislation that was left hanging from the spring that I think is going to be, they're going to be picking that back up again, including a bill that addresses online harms for children. We know the Heritage Minister has been traveling the country, hearing feedback from parents, and we expect that that is going to be sort of incorporated into how they handle this bill come the fall. Of course, we have a budget coming up pretty soon. Last year it was in November. We expect similar timing this year. So there's going to be lots of preparation going into that budget process. And even before MPs return to Ottawa, we expect Mark Carney is going to be rolling out the red carpet for some of the world's biggest investors, trying to sort of get them to bring their money to Canada as part of an investment summit happening in Toronto right before the session begins. And just given the timing, I think we expect that this is going to, they're going to try to use this to kind of set the tone, I think, for the entire fall session.
0: Well, thank you so much for your time, Laura.
4: Thanks so much for having me, Emily.
0: Laura Osman is a federal politics reporter at The Logic. That's a digital news publication, and she joined us from Ottawa. You're listening to Information Morning in the Summer across New Brunswick. I'm Emily Brass. The use of AI has become a regular tool for many different professions, such as medicine, education, law. But New Brunswick's Law Society says it received its first complaint against a lawyer for improper AI use. Denise Sawyer is accused of misusing AI and including 10 fictitious legal citations in a briefing he submitted to provincial court last year. The Law Society says AI use is not prohibited, but lawyers must maintain professional standards while using it. Amy Salazin is a professor with the Faculty of Law at the University of Ottawa, and CBC Savannah Odd spoke with her and started by asking how AI has changed how lawyers do their work.
5: I guess a place to start at the big picture is that the legal profession has been using AI for many years, well over a decade in different areas, particularly when they were trying to look at large amounts of documentation and things like that. With the release of ChatGPT and with the generative AI coming onto the scene, we have seen, you know, an explosion of interest in the legal profession using AI and newer tools coming onto the scene. And so I think that technology is just becoming much more integrated since, you know, 2013 or so. Technology is being used in a wide variety of ways. It's kind of at large, a general purpose technology. It's a technology that can produce text, the technology that can analyze text. And so lawyers who do engage with words and text a lot are using it in a variety of different ways. And I think over the years, you know, continuing to experiment with how this technology might or might not help them in their legal practices.
6: And I guess, what do we know about that so far, that last point about, you know, how it helps or not in their legal practices?
5: Yeah. One thing to say is we don't have, you know, I think a clear detailed picture about how the legal profession across Canada is using AI. It's a really diverse profession. People work in a variety of different areas. And, you know, certainly lawyers aren't required to report to the regulator or anyone else how they're using the technology. But, you know, in terms of kind of broad categories of uses, I think lawyers are continuing to use AI to look and analyze large amounts of documentation. Lawyers are also using it to, in some cases, generate words or text. So, you know, helping with the generation of contracts or the generation of pleadings, to some extent also using it in the area of legal research. A lot of the legal research tools that lawyers are used to using now have AI capacities added on as well. And so those are some of the uses, but lawyers now are also building their own tools to kind of take on specific smaller tasks. So it isn't one size fits all technology, and people are experimenting in different ways.
6: How do we get a sense, I guess, of where the line is with how it should be used?
5: Sure. Yeah. I would say when it comes to the legal profession, two of the major risks that are even using it, people are using it themselves to help with their legal questions. Two of the major risks that exist out there are confidentiality piece. Not every tool is going to have measures to protect your information. And often in legal matters, that information can be quite sensitive. And then another big piece in some of what we're seeing when lawyers or self-represented parties get in trouble in court decisions is an accuracy piece. And so at its foundation, this technology is what you might call probabilistic. It's making predictions about what things go together. And certainly not all tools will have access to kind of all the laws in Canada, all the cases. So sometimes the technology or often is making guesses. Guesses that may look like real legal cases, guesses that may be quite convincing. And one thing that we're seeing both for lawyers and also people who are representing themselves is sometimes they include those inaccurate guesses in the material they file with the court. And that creates a big problem because it's not, they're you know, filing the material with the court doesn't contain accurate statements of the law, can sometimes contain fully made up cases. And that can be quite troubling because certainly you don't want a court, you know, making a decision about someone's legal rights based on made up fictional machine kind of creations. You want, you know, the law to develop in accordance with its past, in accordance with real law. It also can take, you know, the court's time to kind of parse pleadings when they do contain these inaccuracies, can delay matters. And so it also, you know, the court system's already stressed with, you know, scarcity of resources. So this is another strain on courts.
6: And, you know, you mentioned that kind of big implication of inaccurate information being included, of, you know, someone's legal rights being decided potentially by something inaccurate. I guess, why does that matter so much to make sure that we're not doing that?
5: Yeah. And so kind of the way our legal system works is that we decide cases based on existing law that could be similar cases that judges decided in the past or, you know, provisions and pieces of legislation. And kind of a fundamental tenet of the rule of law is that your rights and interests will be decided, you know, on the basis of that already published and decided law. And so when you have, you know, a machine kind of interjecting things that simply aren't true, are things that are simply kind of fictional creations. You don't really have rule by law. You have rule by, you know, machine fabrications. And that's, you know, really fundamentally contrary to our understanding of what it means to administer justice in a fair way.
6: What kinds of safeguards, I guess, do you think are necessary to kind of prevent that situation from happening?
5: I think, you know, fundamentally, this is a question of what you might call literacy and awareness, both for lawyers and the public to understand if they're using these tools, some of the limitations, particularly that issue of accuracy, that it may be giving you things that look like legal cases or quotations that seem like they're from real cases. Some of those things can be fabricated. And so you need to know that this technology can do that sort of thing. And you need to know that if you are choosing to use these tools, you need to make sure you're verifying all of its content for accuracy. We do have various public sources of law that the public can look to. Lawyers are well aware of those sources, and so you can never skip that verification piece when you're providing something to a court.
6: And I guess I'm wondering, like, what kind of obligation does a regulator have, like a regulator in terms of like of the profession, so like a law society? Mm-hmm. What sorts of things can they do, maybe for lawyers who just maybe don't even realize they're using something improperly like this?
5: Yeah, I think across Canada, I think Canadian law societies have generally done a great job or a really strong job of trying to educate the profession, whether it's through guidance documents or I've participated in a lot of lawyer education events, trying to get people aware of some of these limitations. The problem is you don't always necessarily reach everybody. You don't always reach the people that most need to hear about the technology. You may often have, you know, the eyeballs and the ears of people that are already kind of engaged with this issue. One thing I've seen, you know, floated and some law societies doing is having kind of mandatory education for lawyers on the topic of kind of this technology, just to make sure everybody has a baseline understanding. I think certainly, you know, also we need to recognize that, you know, if we're talking about a lawyer in particular who's including fake cases and pleadings that they're submitting to a court, on the one hand, this is a technology issue. They've used AI, but it's also a basic competence issue here as well. It means they're not reading the law that they're including to the court. They're not taking the proper diligence for the representations they're making. They're, in essence, taking shortcuts. And I do think also, you know, when that happens, that needs to be taken seriously. Each case is going to stand on its own facts, but, you know, it is a matter of not necessarily meeting your basic professional obligations, whether it's, you know, a human assisting you with your materials, whether it's a machine. If you're the one signing that document, you have complete responsibility to make sure that that's an accurate representation of the law.
0: Amy Salazin is a professor with the Faculty of Law at the University of Ottawa. New Brunswick lawyer Denny Sawyer did not respond to CBC's request for comment. The Law Society says he is allowed to continue practicing while the complaint is heard, but he must not use generative AI.
7: 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It's Matt from the Charlotte Street Arts Centre calling to let you know about Friends and Family, an upcoming live storytelling event in support of Hospice Fredericton and the Charlotte Street Arts Centre. 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Our storytellers for the evening include visual artists Jacqueline Carr and Danielle Hogan, comedian and writer Jill Salmon, local photographer and writer Ramneet Kalra, Fredericton lawyer Jack Youssef, author Jen Selk, and myself, Matt Carter. We have hosted a few of these storytelling events now, and I gotta tell you, they always make for a fun evening. There's nothing like gathering together to enjoy a few good stories told live on stage. Tickets for the evening are pay what you wish. 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
0: Always so much going on there at the Charlotte Street Arts Center. Well, standing by is Jennifer Sweet with the CBC New Brunswick News.
1: Good morning. Here is your CBC New Brunswick News. It's 8:30. The Law Society of New Brunswick says a complaint against a Miramichi-based lawyer for improper AI use is a first for the province. Dennis Sawyer is accused of misusing AI and including 10 fictitious legal citations in a brief he submitted to provincial court last year. The Law Society says AI use is not prohibited, but lawyers must maintain professional standards while using it. Amy Salison teaches legal ethics at the University of Ottawa and says complaints like this one are coming up across Canada at an accelerated rate.
5: If we're talking about a lawyer in particular who's including fake cases and pleadings that they're submitting to a court, on the one hand, this is a technology issue. They've used AI, but it's also a basic competence issue here as well. It means they're not reading the law that they're including to the court. They're not taking the proper diligence for the representations they're making. They're, in essence, taking shortcuts.
1: Sawyer did not respond to requests for comment. The Law Society says he's allowed to continue practicing while the complaint is heard, but must not use generative AI. The business group Downtown Moncton Inc. says a new pilot program had helped 9 businesses deal with the costs of property crime as of the end of June. The 2-year pilot project was launched 3 months ago. It allows downtown businesses to claim up to $15,000 a year for repairs and to enhance security measures. Vicky Kim owns a business just beyond the downtown area and wants to see the program expand.
8: You have a limited line there. That doesn't mean those people not come close and over to my business. So that has to be extended. And we need more support. Like, this is too much. Like, we already going hard time because of the economy.
1: Kim says property crime affects her business as much as it affects those located in the downtown core. Fredericton's mayor is welcoming news that his city may now be New Brunswick's second largest. Amalgamations in 2023 and strong growth in the years since pulled Fredericton even with St. John in recent population estimates, with some evidence it may now be the larger community. Steve Hicks says he knew Fredericton had been closing in on St. John and felt it would only be a matter of time before the two changed ranks.
9: All the cities in Fredericton and New Brunswick have their own kind of niche. We don't really compete with each other. We all kind of have our thing that makes us special. So I think we can all benefit from each other. But yeah, it's nice to still pass St. John if we can.
1: St. John used to be New Brunswick's largest city, but Moncton took over that position in 2012. Current population numbers in each city are being updated from the 2026 census. Rankings won't be official until those are released by Statistics Canada next year. Scientists at the Department of Fisheries and Oceans are looking at potential measures to deal with lobster population changes in Nova Scotia and parts of New Brunswick. This includes reducing season lengths, trap limits, size limits, and other measures. Adam Cook is a DFO scientist. He is the co-lead of the study.
10: When we get to a place that lobster stocks start to change. So if we start get concerned about the conservation of the stock, we need to be able to adjust those harvest controls in order to promote sustainability or promote conservation.
1: Cook says lobster stocks in the Maritimes are healthy. He says this research is proactively looking at changing water temperatures and other factors that could have an impact. And that is the CBC New Brunswick News, 2:30.
0: Thank you, Jennifer. That's Jennifer Sweet at the CBC New Brunswick News Desk. Jason is on the other side of the glass and has one last look at the weather.
2: Hello. So temperature-wise, looking around the province right now, it's all pretty similar. Our cold spot is in Pointe La Proue at 14.6, hot spot Moncton 17.8. So it's all within those 3 degrees of temperature. For today, we're looking sunny, 25 to 27 degrees. Overnight, clear, we'll see 16 to 19 for a range. And looking ahead to tomorrow, very sunny, 27 to 32, hot. Humidex could get up to 40 degrees. So as we've been mentioning, maybe a pool and a river, maybe a basement or an air conditioner. Depends on what you're into, but it's going to be hot, so be prepared for whatever it is that you enjoy doing when it is incredibly hot outside.
0: Yeah, it's the kind of heat where you need a plan to deal with how you're going to cope.
2: You're going to be shocked when you open the door if you're not prepared.
0: It'll be like a tropical country when you open the door.
2: That's right.
0: That's our studio technician, Jason King. And if you want to get in touch with us about anything you heard on the show, you can send us an email, infoamnewbrunswick@cbc.ca, or call our talkback line. That's even better because we'd love to hear your voice. That's 1-800-561-4222. Well, thank you so much for joining us today on Information Morning in the Summer. We'll be back tomorrow. I'm Emily Brass in St. John. The Current is coming up next. We'll

Don't adjust your dial. What you're listening to right now is the music of the celebrated jazz musician John Coltrane. Coming up after this, if you've never considered what jazz and photography have in common, then you're going to want to hear my conversation with the artist Dawood Bey. Dawood's portraits of Black American life are some of the most recognizable in the world. But before photography, playing jazz was his first love. He'll tell you what they have in common and about his new exhibit at the Art Gallery of Ontario. Stick around.

0: Ricardo with FOMO. It's off her EP, Map of Her Shadows, which is out right now. And that is it for Q today. Tomorrow on the show, violinist Vijay Gupta seemed destined for classical music greatness from a very early age. He performed at Carnegie Hall when he was just 8 years old, studied at Juilliard and Yale, and joined the Los Angeles Philharmonic at 19. But behind that success, he was struggling with anxiety and addiction and burnout. He's got a brand new memoir, and he'll be here with an incredible story tomorrow. If you want to get in touch with the show, q@cbc.ca is the best way to do that. I'm Garvey Bailey, sitting for Tom Power. Catch you next time.
1: 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The Tragically Hip, a national celebration, a defining cultural moment. 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The CBC News is next, and then it's commotion.
2: It is time. The group chat's ready to crown the song of the summer. But here's the thing. Maybe you've already noticed it. The songs that are out there, they just don't have that fun of a vibe. You'll hear why pop music summer has been such a bummer.
3: This is the CBC New Brunswick News. It's 11 o'clock. I'm Jennifer Sweet. French officials rescued more than 150 people from a migrant boat they say caught fire in the English Channel. That came hours after they rescued five other people from the same boat. All were taken back to port in Boulogne-sur-Mer. That comes as European Union officials hold an emergency meeting today on the migrant situation in Ceuta. Last week, thousands of people swam from Morocco, illegally crossing into the Spanish enclave. Anna Cunningham has more.
4: Look, I think it's likely that we will see them express solidarity with Spain and try to bring the focus back to how to deal with such a situation and avoid a repeat of the scenes from last week. The large majority of people have voluntarily returned to Morocco, but we're seeing images today from a beach in Ceuta with thousands of people. It's estimated about 2,000 people. We've also seen images of those people rushing towards deliveries of food and water after days with very little. Anna Cunningham, CBC News, London.
3: There could be another shift in the standings of New Brunswick's three largest cities. St. John used to have the highest population until Moncton overtook it in 2012. Now, as Abby Ruchin reports, there's some indication Fredericton may have surpassed it as well.
5: It's nice to still pass St. John if we can.
6: Fredericton Mayor Steve Hicks is eager about the possibility of his city overtaking St. John for the first time in history. Recent government reforms gave Fredericton over 4,000 new residents and none for St. John. The amalgamations, combined with strong population growth numbers, might just have pushed the capital city over the edge as the second largest in the province, according to Statistics Canada analyst Sebastian Lavoie.
7: For sure, they're so close in terms of population that I can definitely see that they don't have to absorb that many smaller cities or towns around them to maybe overtake St. John.
6: St. John Mayor Donna Reardon said she prefers slow and steady growth and is not concerned about being overtaken by Fredericton.
8: At the end of the day, for me, it's like I said, it's not something that keeps me awake at night because I always say that comparison is the thief of joy.
6: It won't be known for sure whether St. John has fallen to Fredericton until the latest census is tabulated early next year. But there is evidence to suggest that of New Brunswick's three largest cities, St. John may well be number three. Abby Ruchin, CBC News, Fredericton.
3: Downtown Moncton Inc. says 9 of its member businesses have filed for help so far through a new program to defray the costs of property crime. The program was launched 3 months ago as a pilot. It provides up to $15,000 a year for repairs and security upgrades. The Canvas Hotel, owned by Hilton, was one of the claimants. Maryse Cormier-Fou is general manager.
9: So theft of bikes is something that we deal with regularly. Attempted break-ins is something that's also quite common, as well as gaining access to the property, unauthorized presence in the property itself.
3: Cormier-Fou says the hotel used the grant money to install 2 new cameras on the property. WestJet says it's still recovering after its flight attendants went on strike over the long weekend. A tentative deal brought cabin crew back to work, but many passengers across Canada are still dealing with cancellations and last-minute changes.
10: Ours is still running. It was cancelled, and then we found out at about 2:30 this morning that it's still going.
3: At Toronto's Pearson Airport, travel nurse Allison Park says she's happy to finally be able to fly to Victoria, BC with WestJet, but she's annoyed with the uncertainty from the airline.
10: From like a customer point of view, it's a really big pain in the butt and it's quite frustrating, but is what it is. I'm just thankful that honestly at this rate they've settled it. We're hopefully going to take off.
3: WestJet hasn't said when it expects service.
11: I'm CBC meteorologist Trevor Adams with this weather update. Clearing today, and we will see highs of 25 to 27 degrees. With the humidex, though, we feel closer to 30 degrees, and the breezy west-southwest winds will remain at 30 to 50 kilometers an hour, with gusts to 60 through the Tantramar Marsh region. Tonight, clear skies, lows of 11 to 16 degrees, and we will see the winds remaining westerly at 30 to 50 kilometers an hour, becoming light through the overnight. Lots of sunshine tomorrow, with highs of 28 to 33 degrees, feeling more like 40.
12: Well, it's that time of the year where music fans start debating the song of the summer. But when you actually listen to some of the tunes at the top of the charts, well, they don't exactly sound like traditional fun in the sun tracks. 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I'm Emile Niazi, sitting in for Elamine Abdel-Mahmoud. This is Commotion. Emily Handscap, Carl Wilson, and Rihanna Cruz are here to get into this. Welcome back to the show, everyone.
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0: It's 11:30. I'm Jennifer Sweet with a look at CBC New Brunswick news highlights. There could be another shift in the standings between New Brunswick's three largest cities. St. John used to have the highest population in the province until Moncton overtook it in 2012. Now, a Statistics Canada analyst says Fredericton may have surpassed it as well due to in-province migration on top of recent municipal annexations. And the provincial government has announced 10 new members of the Order of New Brunswick. They include Pierre-Marcel Albert of Carriquet, Brian J. Francis of Elsabuktuk, Patsy Gallant of Campbellton, Ali Gorbani of Fredericton, Amy Lacroix of Carriquet, Patricia McKinney of Fredericton, Edward McLean of St. John, Paul Ouellette of Moncton, Jean-Guy Poitras of Edmundston, and William Whalen of Moncton. An investiture ceremony is planned for November. Here is a look at the weather forecast for New Brunswick from CBC meteorologist Trevor Adams. Mainly sunny this afternoon, west wind gusting to 50 kilometers an hour, high 27, humidex 30, and UV index 7. Clear tonight with a low of 15. Tomorrow, sunny with a high of 33 and a humidex of 40.
1: Deanne Marsh rents the main floor of a house with her husband and her cat. They live in a great neighborhood. She loves it. But also,
2: I'm known to change my mind about things. And to know that, like, there is sort of, like, if circumstances change and, like, or I get an opportunity to, like, move to another country to, like, just, like, pick up and go, I need to give 2 months' notice and I'm out.
1: The Canadian dream of home ownership? Yeah. It's not for everyone.

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0: Tipi Ziwin Tolman is a Lakota language teacher from the Standing Rock Sioux Tribe and a descendant of the Spirit Lake Dakota of North Dakota. 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I'm Rosanna Deerchild. Today, language learners who are breathing new life into endangered Indigenous languages. Let's head back to class, where Benazi Kwe Henry packed up her life and moved 20 hours from her community to fully immerse herself in Anishinaabe Mo'in.
2: Bojo, Benazi Kwe, Indigenous Cause, Mong and Dodem, Kikwanong, Gayabakejanong, and Donjaba, Nijing Aigwa, Indigenous Ojibwe, Potawatomi, Minowa, Odawa, and Dao. So I've been learning the language my entire life, but never to this extent. So I grew up going to ceremonies and hearing the language four times a year. I also took like a little bit of language in elementary school and in high school.
0: You seem really excited.
2: Yeah, I'm really excited about this.
0: What are you most excited about learning in this program?
2: I'm really excited to be able to speak Anishinaabe Mo'in in ceremonies. It's also a big goal of mine to open an Anishinaabe Mo'in immersion school that's K-12 that allows children and young people to get education in Anishinaabe thinking, but also to be able to go on to post-secondary after school.
0: That's a great dream. I love it.
2: Thank you.
0: Where did you find that vision in that goal?
2: So my uncle, his name's Jim Dumont, or Onabnese, and so he's from Ontario. During ceremonies last year in the winter, he was talking to the lodge about Anishinaabe children and the goals we look for in the future. And he said that every day that our children are learning English and going to public school, they're losing Anishinaabe thinking. And so it really inspired me to bring change and to give that to the young people in my community.
0: That is Benazi Kwe Henry. She is the youngest student in the University of Winnipeg's Anishinaabe Mo'in Language Program. Language learners of all ages are finding their way back to language. Just ask Louisa Fraser, who at 87 years old is the oldest graduate in the history of the University of Saskatchewan's Indian Teacher Education Program. As a teacher, she hopes to give students what she was denied at residential school, a chance to learn and experience the world in Cree. Louisa, welcome to Unreserved.
3: Thank you.
0: Take me back to your childhood, Louisa. What happened that made you lose your language for what would be decades?
3: When I was a child, anybody that was age 7 would be sent off to residential school. I went from when I was 7 till I was about 11. And that's where we were forbidden to use our language. Our ceremonies, our songs, everything was forbidden. We couldn't follow our culture.
0: Mm. And what kinds of things, you know, happened there that made you forget your language for a time?
3: We had to learn English. We had to speak English only. And then we had to follow the school, the rules, and we had classes in the morning, and we had chores in the afternoon. We were taught a lot of structure. We worked in the dining room, in the kitchen, the laundry, in the sewing room. All the boys worked outside, looked after the animals, the cattle, and the animals that were there. And the thing about being there was it took away my culture, my language, my identity. Mm. We were known by a number, and we couldn't wear our own clothes. We were issued uniforms as soon as we got there, and our hair was cut off. My braids were cut off, so we all had short hair. It was very different from being at home. A different culture, just a different world for us, eh?
0: Yeah. Thank you so much for sharing that. My mom was also a residential school survivor, and it took her a long time, but she talked a lot about some of the things that went on there. And, you know, the punishment for speaking language was quite harsh for her. When you left school and you still didn't speak your language, what did that disconnect?

Good afternoon. I'm Vanessa Vanderbilt. This is Shift on CBC Radio 1. Well, the Fundy Sea Shanty Festival is about to begin in St. Martin's. There will be plenty of music and visitors from all around the globe. Gary Kanes will join us with the details. After the 4:30 news, why are we seeing more labor disputes in the airline industry? We'll look at what's driving them and how they could shape the industry going forward. Plus, the latest in autonomous vehicles and robo-taxis. Our tech columnist, Takara Small, has been following that story this week, and she will join us. Plus, there is some very hot weather on the way. Ryan Snodden is standing by with the forecast.

0: Danielle McCarty is in our newsroom this afternoon. Hi there, Danny.
1: Hello, Vanessa. In the news today, a man accused of murdering a Rosse woman last year will be tried on unrelated charges of uttering threats against another woman. 31-year-old Calvin Burns Smith made a brief virtual court appearance today. He pleaded not guilty to two charges of uttering threats to cause death or bodily harm. A two-day trial was set for February 4th and 5th of next year. Burns Smith is also facing a charge of second-degree murder in the death of 26-year-old Sarah Teagles. A 7-week trial in front of a judge alone is scheduled for next May. WestJet and the union representing its flight attendants have reached a tentative agreement, but it could still be days before passengers stranded as a result of flight cancellations are able to make it to their destinations. Marcia Manuel of Miramichi is currently stuck in Portugal. She was supposed to return home today, but her flight was canceled and she has yet to be rebooked. And a New Brunswick lawyer has admitted to submitting false information to the court and misusing AI. Dennis Sawyer is the first in New Brunswick to be subject to a Law Society complaint about improper AI use, according to the Law Society of New Brunswick. Sawyer has not responded to requests for comment from CBC News, but in a formal reply to the Law Society today, Sawyer says that he accepts full responsibility for what he calls an oversight. I'll have more on these and other stories coming up for you at 4:30, Vanessa.
0: Thanks so much, Danielle.
1: You're welcome.
0: That's Danielle McCready in our newsroom this afternoon. Ryan Snodden is our CBC meteorologist. Hi there, Ryan.
2: Hi, how are you?
0: I'm terrific, thanks. How about yourself?
2: I'm great. Welcome back.
0: Thank you. Thank you ever so much. It's great to be back. So tell us what we're looking at.
2: Well, beautiful day today after a bit of a soggy one yesterday.
0: Yeah.
2: Nice to you know, clear things out. Some sunshine, temperatures into the mid-20s. There's a little bit of humidity in the air today. But, yeah, Mother Nature is going to be turning up both the thermostat and the Humidex as we move through the next couple of days. So enjoy today if you aren't a fan of the heat and humidity. Yeah, we've got the clear skies for tonight. We're going to be seeing those winds, which have been really gusting today, gusting 40, 50, even 60 kilometers per hour at times. Those winds will slowly but surely subside through this evening into the overnight. We're going to be seeing lows tonight of around 16 to 20. We'll be cooler in the northwest, right around 13, Madawaska, and also along the Fundy coastline. But most of us, 16 to 20 as that humidity builds in through tonight. For Wednesday, we're looking at mostly sunny skies, winds becoming southwest near 20. Highs tomorrow set to range between 30 and 34 degrees. Really?
0: Wow.
2: Really?
0: Holy
2: yeah, really
0: smokes,
2: gonna be a hot
0: Ryan.
2: Day.
0: Okay.
2: Yeah, and then you factor in the humidity, it's going to be feeling more like 36 to 38, even 40 in some spots into the afternoon. So it is really going to be getting uncomfortable. And essentially we're taking that forecast and copying and pasting it into Thursday. Mostly sunny. Temperatures into the low 30s, feeling into the high 30s, even near 40 when you factor in the humidity. A couple of very hot days, and it looks like Friday will be right there as well with temperatures back into the low 30s, feeling more like the mid to high 30s. The one thing that's going to happen on Friday is we'll see a bit of a trigger in the atmosphere. So there is going to be the potential for some afternoon showers and thunderstorms on Friday. And then for Saturday, looks like we're at least going to be still into the high 20s and pushing towards, you know, the low 30s. The humidity is going to remain in place on Saturday as well. So I think there's a pretty good chance for some showers and thunderstorms again on Saturday, as the atmosphere is just going to be really prime for that, with lots of energy available. And then for Sunday, looks like a lingering shower perhaps in the morning and then starting to taper off a little bit. Still warm, but not quite as hot and humid by the looks of things right now, with a little bit of relief towards the latter half of the weekend. But yeah, in the short term, it's going to be one of those stretches for sure. Those dog days of summer, as we say. That's what we've got shaping up here over the next a few days.
0: No kidding. Some real heat over the next few days, kind of a wetter end of the week. And it was nice to see that rain yesterday. I don't know if you saw that note from our old friend, Alain Clavette, who is our birder and lives in Memram Cook, about the amount of rain that he saw yesterday seemed unusual. I mean, we saw some rain, but not as much as he did, like 63 millimeters or some such thing.
2: Yeah, which was far and away heavier than anybody else. Yeah. Looking at the other observers, anywhere from 10 to 30. I think I saw a 35 millimeter amount as well. But this is the thing. When you get into this time of year with these heavier downpours and some thunderstorms in the mix, and moisture that was in play, like yesterday was so muggy as well, right? So you get these heavy downpours that can really add up locally. So it's a much different beast than it is in the spring and fall, where the systems are more uniform. When we get into these heavier downpours, it can really add up locally. So we appreciate everybody for their observations, including Alain.
0: Yeah, absolutely. All right, I will blow up the mattress again tonight for the next few nights of sleeping in the basement. It sounds like it's gonna be needed.
2: It's gonna be definitely warm, if not tonight, then certainly the next few nights for sure.
0: Okay, thank you so much. Take care, Ryan.
2: Thanks, Vanessa.
0: Ryan Snodden is our CBC meteorologist. He joins us just about every day at this time. And of course, you can catch him on television this evening with Claire McKenzie. Now, Ryan mentioned just how windy it's been, and the wind has resulted in some power outages in the province. According to NB Power, more than 13,000 customers are without power at this hour, kind of spread all over the province, but nearly 7,000 in the Chaleur region. So just something to be aware of this afternoon. Well, the Fundy Sea Shanty Festival is now just days away in St. Martin's. In a few moments, we will speak with Gary Keynes about the plans for this year. But first, at the risk of giving you an earworm for the rest of the day or possibly the week, here is Gary and the rest of Before the Mast with the Wellerman. There.

0: That, of course, is Before the Mast, and they will be at the Fundy Sea Shanty Festival as it returns to the shores of Fundy St. Martin's this weekend. Over the last few years, the festival has become a summer staple, bringing together music, history, and love for the sea. While there will be plenty of sea shanties sung over the weekend, there is a lot more to the festival for festival goers to explore. Organizer Gary Keynes is here to tell us about all the festivities. Good afternoon, Gary.
1: Hello, Vanessa.
0: So are you ready for all of the excitement?
1: Yeah, for the most part, you know, just dotting I's, crossing T's, dealing with last minute, making sure all the right names are on the right list. But yeah, we're pretty well there.
0: I'm glad to hear it. So let's first talk about what's new this year that people may not have seen before.
1: Well, we have new performers. Yep. We have some returning popular acts, but some new performers as well, which is something that we endeavor to do each time. I'm really excited to hear La Gabier d'Aquilon, the Northwind Topman. It would be the translation. They're from Saguenay, 11 members with instruments. Wow. And I'm okay with that. Yeah, you know, we have a combination of a cappella shanties and shanties with instruments. So I'm really looking forward to what they bring to the table.
0: Interesting. Yeah, 11. And, so quite a sound, I would imagine, there.
1: Yes. Yeah, certainly the online presence is impressive. We also have Captain Spoonbill and the Hoi Ho from New Zealand coming, a cappella shanty. So looking forward to that.
0: Fantastic. Okay, so some new performers. What about workshops and such?
1: Yeah, some of the same things. You know, the decorative knot tying is always popular. Last few years, we've done a sea glass workshop where you can bring your piece of sea glass or Shalisha will supply a piece and you walk away with some jewelry that you can call your own. Walk and talk, rum tasting. It was whiskey, I guess, last year. You know, shanty sing along with Bytown Sea Shanty Collective. Now that's going to be cool. So they're going to be bringing people in and say, look, if you're going to sing along the sea shanty, this is how we think you should do it. So that's pretty special. They did the same. Press Gang Mutiny did something very similar for us back in March. So I'm looking for that. We have First Nations storytellers coming, Medicines of the Land. Everybody will make their own medicine bag, which is neat. Harold Wright, yeah. When St. Martin's went kaboom, it has to do with tank ammunition. I'm not going to say anything else.
0: Okay, I'm intrigued, I've got to say. I know Harold always knows the stories, certainly. And in terms of like returning performers that people are, you know, looking forward to at this point, is Chris Ricketts back this year?
1: Chris is, Dr. Chris Ricketts.
0: Oh!
1: Just last month he graduated with a PhD. Chris is coming back. We'll be sharing the MC duties with Melanie. He's also going to open for Heather Rankin. So nice. Heather's new to our festival, but she's certainly not new to the area.
0: No, certainly not.
1: But Chris will be back. Melanie's coming back. Dram and a Draw by popular demand. They're going to be back.
0: Yep, yep. They're a local favorite, that's for sure, here in New Brunswick.
1: Yes, and of course, Bytown Sea Shanty Collective. This will be their second summer festival.
0: Okay. And there's something else this year, right, Gary? I mean, I remember speaking with Liam earlier this year about the Come All Ye and Dance that he's been working on. What can you tell us about that?
1: Well, on Saturday will be the premiere of the full work. 11 shanties, of course, contemporary dance. We figure it's about 35 minutes in duration.
0: Wow.
1: I attended a session last week where they had a film crew and they were filming this. So I saw it from beginning to end, and man, it's pretty special. We're going to wow the audiences and some of the performers who are featured on the shanties. We have the permission of all the groups. And some of those groups will be in the audience seeing the dance to their vocals. So that's pretty special. Yeah.
0: Just incredible. And that is a really unique event. So Is there anything that people need to know at this point, you know, about how to access the festival or if they're looking for last minute tickets or that kind of thing?
1: So our program is now online. You go to fundycshantyfest.com, go about, go down, and you'll see our the program is there. So it's everything contained. We'll hand out hard copies. I guess the thing I would encourage, parking is insane, of course, during the festival. What we would like people to do is park at the rink at the other end of the village, the Four Seasons Complex, and just hop on. Aquila Tours is providing, again, once again, they're going to have two trolleys running all day Saturday and Sunday. Just hop on the trolley and let us do the driving. They'll get you down. They'll pick you up later, or even 10 minutes later, if you like, and they'll get you back to your vehicle. And they'll drop you at the various venue sites, you know, the museum, the Legion, depending on what's happening. So okay, that's something to keep in mind. Of course, we're counting on sunshine. So bring a chair, bring some sunscreen and a hat. We'll have lots of water to give away. You don't have to worry about that.
0: All right. All right. Yeah, that's a good idea, the trolley. Make it easy on yourself and everyone else. It's such a beautiful location, too. I mean, is St. Martin's such a beautiful spot?
1: Oh, indeed. It's beautiful anyway, but with its connection to seafaring and shipbuilding, it's a perfect spot for a shanty festival.
0: How many years have you been running the festival now, Gary?
1: This is number five.
0: This is number five. My goodness. Wow. Yeah. Just incredible. Did you think that this would become what it has become when you started it 5 years ago?
1: Well, somebody used the word annual, and I said, oh, let's take a breath here and wait and see what happens. Here we are. I can't believe how quickly it's gone by. You know, it's very unique. We already have people coming from 12 U.S. states registered, to be in the audience. And we asked them, how did you hear about us? And in some cases, it's just an online search. In some instances, I actually chat with them because they have questions. And there are people out there who love sea shanty festivals. Yeah. And being the only one in this area gives us a leg up.
0: Yeah. And performers from all over the world. I mean, New Zealand, for goodness sakes. Who knew?
1: Who knew? Now, our week is always a week before the festival in Quebec. So we do that intentionally. And this group from New Zealand, as the group last year from France, as the group before, we bring them in from overseas. They arrive and they're able to go to two festivals and maybe pick up some gigs in between. So if you're going to fly this distance, let's make the most of it.
0: Absolutely. Well, that makes perfect sense. Listen, best of luck with this year's festival. Enjoy it when you get the chance, Gary. I know it's busy, but try to take some of it in if you can.
1: Oh, I'll be there. Thank you, Vanessa.
0: Take care. Okay. Bye-bye.
1: Okay, bye-bye.
0: Gary Keynes is organizer of the Fundy Sea Shanty Festival. The event starts this coming Friday, continues through to Sunday. Gary mentioned Chris Ricketts will be an MC this year and would also open for Heather Rankin on Saturday. Here is Chris with his original Songs in the Key of the Sea.

0: That is Chris Ricketts with Songs in the Key of C. And of course, he will be at the Fundy Sea Shanty Festival this weekend. Well, key parts of a federal law to address foreign interference are now in effect. 2 years ago, the government passed legislation that gave new powers to Canadian security agencies. It also created a new watchdog and public registry. The CBC's Megan Fitzpatrick has been following this story from Ottawa, and she says the new law won't prevent foreign interference in Canada. Instead, it aims to provide more transparency for Canadians who want to know who is trying to influence their politicians and government officials.
1: The registry is really aimed at raising awareness in the Canadian public about foreign influence activities and making them more transparent. And many of these activities are legal. They fall under often traditional diplomatic relations. But there are some activities that are considered to be crossing the line and are more covert and secretive and deceptive. And those fall under more of the foreign interference bucket. So this registry, again, is aimed at foreign influence activities. It will allow this registry Canadians to see who is registered and what kinds of activities they're carrying out. It's a public registry. People will be able to search it. And in terms of who needs to register, the legislation sets out criteria. So if the criteria are met, then it will trigger the requirement to register. So if and when someone enters into an agreement with what's being called a foreign principal, they may need to register. And a foreign principal could be a foreign government, a political party, or some other kind of foreign organization. And if the goal of that arrangement and the work being done under that arrangement is to influence a government or political process here in Canada, like a piece of legislation that's being considered, or an election or a referendum, and if the influence activities involve communicating with an elected official, a government employee, or communicating with the public, and if there is some kind of provision of money or other items of value, then registration may be required. And communicating with an elected official can include writing that person a letter or an email, requesting a meeting, having a meeting, those kinds of things. And communicating with the public can include an advocacy campaign, issuing press releases, doing media interviews, writing on social media, those kinds of activities. So if and when someone enters into this kind of arrangement, and it doesn't necessarily need to be paid work, then they do have to register within 14 days. The new commissioner overseeing this registry is Anton Bogman, and he said in an interview with CBC News that his mandate is very focused on the foreign influence side of things, not foreign interference. Here's more of his explanation about what his office is meant to do.
2: Interference side of things is to be dealt with by the national security agencies, by the RCMP, by CSIS, by the rapid response mechanism, when there's an election up and running, by the site task force, and by these agencies. So the focus of this office is really on the accessible registry of activities where people will register their influence activities and making that visible to Canadians.
1: For non-compliance, fines can be imposed, ranging from $250 all the way up to $1 million. So a pretty big range. The fine imposed would depend on the seriousness of the violation. And in the more serious cases, there could also be criminal charges. And if there's a conviction, the penalties there could include jail time up to 5 years or even higher financial penalties up to $5 million. So again, it'll be up to the commissioner to decide various penalties. He's going to be making a lot of judgment calls, again, too, in terms of what falls under his mandate and outside his mandate, if a certain situation or scenario may then have to be referred to a national security agency.
0: That was the CBC's Megan Fitzpatrick explaining the new foreign interference registry that is in effect beginning today. Well, coming up in the next half hour, why are we seeing more labor disputes in the airline industry? We'll look at what's driving them. Plus, our tech columnist has the latest in autonomous vehicles and robo-taxis. Right now, it is 4:30. Danielle McCready has the New Brunswick News.
3: Good afternoon. A man accused of murdering a Rosse woman in Musquash last year will be tried on unrelated charges of uttering threats against another woman. 31-year-old Calvin Burns Smith made a brief virtual court appearance today. He pleaded not guilty to two charges of uttering threats to cause death or bodily harm on April 5th and April 17th in 2025. A two-day trial was set for February 4th and 5th of next year. Burns Smith is also facing a charge of second-degree murder in the death of 26-year-old Sarah Teagles. In that case, a seven-week trial in front of a judge alone is scheduled for next May. Over 13,000 NB Power customers are without electricity this hour. Majority of the outages are in northern New Brunswick. Over 6,000 customers in the Chaleur area alone are without power. The utility says it is getting reports of strong winds in Grand Falls, the Chaleur region, and Moncton. There are also outages in Miramichi and Fredericton. And the RCMP is warning drivers of a road closure related to those high winds and outages. Route 108 in Millerton outside of Miramichi is closed due to downed power lines. WestJet and the union representing its flight attendants have reached a tentative agreement, but it could still be days before passengers stranded as a result of flight cancellations are able to make it to their destinations. Marcia Emanuel of Miramichi is currently stuck in Portugal. She and her husband were booked on a WestJet flight that was supposed to leave this morning but was canceled. Emanuel says the cancellation email she received Monday said her flight would be rebooked within 2 hours, but that never happened.
4: Got up this morning, tried calling WestJet, and it's going to be over a 7-hour wait. So we booked the hotel that we're at for another 2 nights because we have no idea when we're going home. Called Air Canada to book a flight to come back and on Thursday, but it's going to be over $6,000. So I'm reluctant to do that. I feel WestJet got me here. They need to get me back.
3: WestJet has not said when it expects services to return to normal. It has also not yet disclosed details of the deal made with the union, representing 4,400 flight attendants. Members have just under a month to vote on whether to ratify it. As Canada's premiers look for clarity on the future of the RCMP, one defense and security expert says Atlantic Canada should create its own police agency. Christian Luprecht is a professor at the Royal Military College and Queen's University. He says an Atlantic police force could do the community policing work the RCMP currently does, but in a way that would better serve the region.
5: Simply renegotiating the RCMP contract is not going to resolve the challenges around the quality, quantity, and some of the complexity of the delivery of police services. Look at, for instance, the recent challenges in St. John. Look at sort of some of the collective action problems around Moncton and Dieppe. So my sense is that the only way, sustainable way forward for the three Atlantic provinces is effectively an Atlantic police force.
3: 8 of the provinces and all of the territories have contracts with Ottawa to use the RCMP as their local police. Those current agreements are set to expire in 2032. Multiple provinces are pushing for negotiations to start soon. They say they need more details to be able to plan ahead. A New Brunswick lawyer has admitted to submitting false information to the court and misusing AI. Dennis Sawyer is the first in New Brunswick to be subject to a Law Society complaint about improper AI use, according to the Law Society of New Brunswick. Sawyer has not responded to requests for comment from CBC News, but in a formal reply to the Law Society on Tuesday, Sawyer says that he accepts full responsibility for what he calls an oversight. University of New Brunswick professor Jacob Vanderland believes AI has a place in legal work, but urges lawyers to use it with good judgment.
6: You should treat the model really as an assistant, as sort of a, you know, a first-year student who doesn't really know that much yet. You need to verify and check what it does and use it judiciously. Don't surrender to the model to do the thinking for you and sort of do the analysis for you. Use it as a tool, as an assistant, right? Something that helps the human rather than that the human surrenders to have it become automated.
3: The Law Society has scheduled a hearing for the complaint against Sawyer on September the 3rd. And the province has announced the names of this year's Order of New Brunswick recipients. The honor is granted to those who have made significant contributions to the province. 10 people will be inducted this year, including Juno Award-winning musician Patsy Gallant, Elsie Boktok Knowledge Keeper and musician Brian J. Francis, and mental health advocate Paul Ouellet. Premier Susan Holt says each of this year's inductees is well deserving of the province's highest honor, and the induction ceremony is planned for November the 2nd. And that is the very latest CBC News for New Brunswick. For news anytime, you can visit our website at cbc.ca/NB. Vanessa.
0: Thanks so much, Danielle.
3: You're welcome.
0: That is Danielle McCready in the newsroom this afternoon, taking a look now at the weather. A sunny but rather gusty day across much of the province. We do have some fairly warm temperatures. Temperatures at this hour range from just over 18 degrees at Pointe Le Preux to just over 29 degrees now in St. Stephen. Tonight we are looking at clear skies, the winds easing overnight, lows between 16 and 20, except a bit cooler in the northwest and along the Fundy coast. Tomorrow, mostly sunny, winds becoming southwest at 20, and boy, is it going to be hot. Highs between 30 and 34 degrees. Once you factor in the humidity, it's going to be 36 to 40 degrees. And of course, we do have yellow heat warnings in place for much of the province for the next couple of days with that level of heat. Thursday, another warm one on the way. Mostly sunny on Thursday, highs 30 to 34 degrees. Once again, once you factor in that humidity, it's going to feel like 36 to 40 degrees. So that is the kind of temperatures that you really do need to check in on neighbors and make sure that they're doing okay, and really just be careful, because that can be dangerous, certainly for a lot of folks. Lots going on around the province here. Some notes from our talkback line.
7: Did you know that about 65% of skin cancer cases are due to UV radiation, and that incidence rates of melanoma in Canada are among the highest in the world? 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If you'd like to know more about skin cancer and ways to prevent it, come to the Rosse Hive for Future Engage on Thursday, August 6th from 10 a.m. till 12, when we will hear from dermatologist Dr. Doug Keeling as he shows us how to protect our skin and ways to prevent skin cancer. That's Thursday, August 6th at 10 a.m. To register, please call 506-721-1325. See you at the Hive.
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0: Interesting. Float a thought. That does sound like something I could do, might even want to do. Gracious. Okay. Thanks so much for the notes. 1-855-SHIFT-NB is the number to dial with your public service announcements. You can also record something and email it to us, shiftnb@cbc.ca. And just a note, when I was talking about the Fundy Sea Shanty Festival in the last half hour, I said Heather Rankin would be on Sunday, or rather on Saturday, but she's going to be on Sunday. So just a little correction there.

0: 19 minutes now before 5 o'clock. Well, there is still some scrambling going on a day after WestJet and more than 4,000 flight attendants came to a tentative contract agreement. The attendants had walked off the job on Sunday. This latest disruption to air travel happened almost a year after Air Canada attendants went on strike, you'll remember. So why has there been so much labor strife at Canada's two biggest airlines recently? Well, for his take on this, we've reached Marvin Ryder. He is an associate professor of entrepreneurship at McMaster University. Good afternoon.
1: Good afternoon.
0: So what is happening in the airline industry that is leading to these labor disputes?
1: Well, it's the flip side of having long-term labor harmony. Both Air Canada and WestJet had long-term contracts, meaning on the order of 4 to 8 years with all the various groups they employed. And that got them through COVID and even in the immediate post-COVID period. But what that then meant is when these contracts came up for renewal, workers who had seen higher inflation chip away at their buying power wanted catch-up. And so the primary reason for all of these strikes is the labor union demands for higher wages. And the employer, yes, I think is sympathetic to giving them more wages, but that gets the dance of, well, how much and how do we balance it against other things. And I think this is why you've seen the strikes that you've seen.
0: That's an interesting point about the length of those contracts. A lot has changed, certainly in 8 years. Is this mainly about wages or are there some bigger issues driving these disputes?
1: Right. So I have to split it a little bit. Every contract is unique. Each one faces their own set of issues. Generally speaking, the wage rate is the overarching one. But for flight attendants last year with Air Canada and flight attendants with WestJet this year, there was another very significant issue, and it's called groundwork. They were looking for compensation for groundwork. Now, the standard had been for 50, 60, 70 years that flight attendants were asked to be on board the plane 30 to 40 45 minutes before takeoff to help people board and then a stay for another 30 minutes or so after the flight had landed to help people deplane as it goes. There was no compensation for that time. Now, if you ask the airlines, they would say to compensate you, we paid you a higher than average hourly wage rate when you were on the clock to make up for the time you were off the clock. But in 2022, Delta Airlines changed the rules. And Delta Airlines in the United States offered some compensation to flight attendants for groundwork. The minute that happened, you knew that every other group of flight attendants around the world, globally, were going to want that added to their contract. So Air Canada flight attendants' first chance to do so was last year. This was WestJet flight attendants' first chance to do so now. And when the dust settles on this, you're going to hear that they did receive some compensation for groundwork.
0: Interesting. So it all goes back to Delta. Change the standard. The federal government has stepped in during the past airline disputes. What role should the government play in these kinds of conflicts?
1: Well, the short answer is they shouldn't play a role at all. They should stay out of it. What the federal government does try to do is provide third-party mediation services to keep the discussions going forward. And those are very clever, very trained mediators, and they do help out an awful lot. Having said that to you, when the strike seems to go on longer and longer and longer, there's a third set of voices we hear, and we certainly heard it with the WestJet situation, and that is the passengers who are inconvenienced. And I don't know what's going on. I don't know when I'm going to get my flight. Somebody should do something while the workers and their employer talk, and that is when it's tempting for the government to get involved. Fortunately, they generally wait a long time to pull that trigger. But yes, over the last couple of years, we have seen them do that a couple of times. I think they shouldn't do it. And the reason is simple. If the employer knows they're going to order everyone back to work, then what is the incentive on the employer to really negotiate and sharpen their pencil as they talk? So I think that's the right idea. Stay out of it as much as possible.
0: What could repeated labor disputes in the airline sector eventually mean for ticket prices and how airlines operate?
1: Well, for operations, I don't think you're going to see any change at all. For passengers, although it was easy to put a microphone in front of a passenger and say, will you fly WestJet again? No, I'm never going to do that. But passengers, they're always looking for good deals on fare. And within a year, if you see a good deal on WestJet, they'll come back. The big question, though, is prices. You can't give a group of workers a wage increase, compensation increase of 30 to 40% and not find the money somewhere. And that some place will be higher fares. So it's not going to get cheaper to fly on airplanes.
0: And what do you think this dispute could mean for future labor negotiations, both in aviation and even across other sectors?
1: Right. Well, of course, it varies by sector and what's going on. But this whole question of when does a work day begin and when does a work day end has been debated for over a century. And there are lots of examples of people who are asked to show up early. I used to work in a factory. I was asked to be there 10 minutes before my shift began and punch in so that when the whistle went and the shift began, I was ready to go. You don't walk in at the start of the shift and then take 10 minutes to get ready. So should you be compensated for that? And there's all kinds of examples of this where people are asked to show up a little early, say at a retail store, so that when we open the doors to the customers, you're ready to go. The other big one today that we've seen is during COVID, people were ordered to work from home, and a lot

0: 20 minutes a day. I suspect you're going to hear in some contracts people wanting some compensation for commuting times. I'm not saying they're entitled to it, but because of this sensitivity to this quote-unquote groundwork, you may hear more of this going forward.
1: Interesting. All right. Thank you so much for this. Really appreciate your time.
0: Glad to be with you.
1: Take care. Bye-bye. Marvin Ryder is an associate professor of entrepreneurship at McMaster University. Well, coming up, the latest in autonomous vehicles and robo-taxis. Our tech columnist will join us. First, though, you heard it in the news, Campbellton's Patsy Gallant is one of 10 New Brunswickers who will be invested into the Order of New Brunswick this coming November. The premier made that announcement yesterday. Here's Patsy Gallant with what else? New York to LA.

0: It's a classic for a reason, folks. It's a classic for a reason. That, of course, Patsy Gallant, New York to L.A. Patsy Gallant will be invested into the Order of New Brunswick this coming November. 8 minutes now before 5 o'clock. Well, last week, regulators in the United States nudged forward the adoption of autonomous vehicles. Amazon has produced an autonomous car that it has been trying out in Las Vegas, offering passengers free rides. Now, with a few more approvals from state and local officials, the company will be able to start charging for the rides. The cars are designed for passengers with 4 inward-facing seats. There is no steering wheel. It is a first for the autonomous car industry. And our tech columnist, Takara Small, joins us now with more. Hello there.
1: Hello.

0: So what do we know about Amazon's self-driving company?
1: Yes. So Zoox, which is something Amazon purchased in 2020 for $1.3 billion, is its self-driving internal car company. It seems like a lot of money to purchase a firm for that, but we have to keep in mind that Amazon purchased Whole Foods for about $13 billion. So by comparison, it's a drop in the bucket. Amazon launched its service in Las Vegas, offering free rides until it got wider approval last week. And this is just one of many tech companies that have entered the car making space. It is becoming quite lucrative. There are several that already have cars on the road. And I do think this is the beginning of what we're likely going to see is overarching groups of tech companies introducing either autonomous software or autonomous vehicles to take on traditional car makers.
0: Interesting. Okay. Can you break down this latest ruling and the impact that it might have?
1: Yes. So this exemption, it may seem quite normal or not innovative on the surface, but this is huge. It'll have far-reaching impacts. Amazon's cars do not have a steering wheel or a seat for a driver or even in brakes, pedals that the average person could push in the moment of emergency. And that's what makes the fact that it was approved quite outstanding, quite industry setting. Many other cars that are developed by, for example, Alphabet, by Tesla, they all have these features because it was a mainstay, it was required. Now it's showing that regulators are able to pivot if you can show a similar level of safety. I think also this is going to have a huge impact because Amazon doesn't just deliver people through its rideshare hailing. They also have logistics and delivery for packages, etc. So I think this could be a step into delivering products in a much wider, perhaps less costly way without human beings. And then lastly, I think this will have an impact because other autonomous vehicle companies will follow suit. They will recognize they don't need brakes or mirrors or steering wheels, and they may do the same thing for their next iteration of vehicle.
0: Interesting. And you mentioned, of course, the delivery aspect of this with this being Amazon. So is that the reason that Amazon would develop vehicles in this way?
1: They definitely have not said that publicly, but I honestly can see the benefit of why they would invest in technology that can get a package from point A to point B without a human being. Some of the more obvious reasons as to why they would invest in autonomous vehicles is just the market is growing. Their tech peers have invested and they obviously wanted to keep pace. They didn't want to start from scratch. They acquired another company. Another reason is just, let's be honest, it's cheaper to get rid of some of those elements like a steering wheel, pedals, etc. and build from the ground up without connectivity, without having to spend money and time producing something that a human driver would never ever rely on and use.
0: Of course, this is by far not the first of the autonomous vehicles. How advanced at this point would you say this technology is?
1: It's definitely improving year by year. We've had autonomous vehicles at some level for quite a while. If you look at the standard, it starts at zero, which is a human being is involved in everything from accelerating to braking, and it ends at five, which is completely autonomous. No human being is required to move the vehicle itself, and that's where we see Amazon at right now. I think what's going to be interesting moving forward is if the technology, the AI, the radar behind all these things is able to improve to a point where it's 100% safe. We all know that AI isn't always foolproof, and there have been incidents in the past, but every year it seems as if these companies are moving that much closer to safety and honestly to not requiring human engagement or interaction at all.
0: What do you think this might mean for the car industry and for ride shares and otherwise?
1: It's definitely going to put a lot of pressure on several different industries all at once. Now, this, you know, exemption isn't a green light for every autonomous vehicle to end up on public roads, but it is a sign of confidence. And if we keep moving at this pace, it will likely see that autonomous vehicles will end up more accessible, starting in the smaller cities and probably into rural areas. And so what does that mean for car makers? You know, individuals may want to hire a driverless ride share to get them from point A to point B instead of buying a vehicle that requires insurance and gas and a lot of money up front. I also think, you know, taxis and ride hailing companies that require drivers right now may see a decrease in the amount of people who are purchasing their services because a driverless vehicle should on surface be cheaper than one that requires a human being. So all of those things I think will come into play. Lastly, and you know, this is something that's not talked about enough, what does this mean for climate change? You know, if you have more vehicles on the road? You know, will that have an impact on climate? Will that have an impact on infrastructure? A lot of our highways are already, bursting at the seams with traffic and the number of vehicles. So all of these things will play a role, and it'll be interesting to see how U.S. regulators deal with that.
0: Yeah, we've got about 30 seconds left, Akara, but everything we've talked about so far is happening in the States. What about Canada? What does all this mean for us?
1: So in Canada, there are certain provinces that are moving forward pilot programs, but a lot of it requires, you know, oversight from political leaders at the provincial level. So this will likely see an outcry, maybe push to see some of that happen here. But as of right now, we do not have the same level of access that the U.S. does with these vehicles.
0: All right. Something to watch. Thank you so much for this. Appreciate it.
1: My pleasure.
0: Takara Small is a technology columnist for CBC Radio, and she joins us just about every Tuesday at this time. Coming up in the next hour of the program, we are going to check in with a scout leader from QuisPam Sis who is in Denmark after taking 52 children to Copenhagen. And because of the WestJet issue, is kind of stuck there for now. We'll hear about that. National News is next.
2: 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Host Pia Chattopadhyay competes against one familiar voice and one clever listener in a battle of brain games devised by puzzle master Peter Brown. That's Puzzling, all summer long. Friday afternoon at 1, 1:30 in Newfoundland. 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
3: From CBC News, The World This Hour, I'm Gina Louise Phillips. BC officials are warning about challenging days ahead as wildfires threaten upwards of 30 communities. 8,000 people have been forced to leave their homes, and as Jessica Chung reports, forecasted heat is expected to make matters worse.
4: It's surreal. It's just sinking in.
5: Okanagan Indian Band Chief Dan Wilson says 230 homes have been lost to the Bradley Creek wildfire, a fire that more than doubled in size over the weekend.
4: Many have lost everything they own, and many are still waiting to learn what remains of their homes and properties.
5: And that's just one of over 100 wildfires burning in BC. Officials say weather conditions are expected to worsen with hotter temperatures, no rain, and dry lightning in the forecast in the coming days. BC's Forest Minister Ravi Parmar.
6: We know the BC Wildfire Service almost certainly has several weeks of high intensity work left before the wildfire season has settled.
5: More than 200 firefighters from Mexico and 100 from Australia will be landing in BC soon to join in the efforts. Jessica Chung, CBC News, Vancouver.
3: Washington state officials say wildfires have wiped out entire neighborhoods in Spokane County. Hundreds of homes have been destroyed and around 10,000 are at risk. Authorities have arrested a man suspected of setting off one of the most volatile fires. Governor Bob Ferguson says his state is going through a dire situation.
7: It's just so heartbreaking to realize that one of these fires that has been especially devastating, that an arrest was made for arson, the fact that this could be human-caused, intentionally caused. It's hard to find words for, I think, what that means for the people of our state.
3: Around 65,000 residents in Spokane County have been evacuated. Smoke from the wildfires is affecting air quality in Washington, Oregon, and Idaho. Health Canada has authorized Moderna to launch its first phase of clinical trials for an Ebola vaccine. It targets the Bundibugyo form of the virus that caused this year's outbreak in the Democratic Republic of Congo. It's already considered the second deadliest on record, with at least 1,700 deaths. The Bundibugyo strain is a rare form of Ebola that currently has no approved vaccines or treatments. The European Union is expressing solidarity with Spain in the wake of the recent migrant crisis. A rush of immigrants into its African territory pushed illegal migration to the top of the EU's agenda. Anna Cunningham reports.
8: The situation is under control.
9: The EU's migration chief, Magnus Brunner, says Spain offered reassurances that no illegal migrants made it to the continent. Those remaining, some 2,000, many from other African nations such as Mali and Sudan, have been on the beach in Ceuta for 4 days. Spain is promising they too will be deported.
10: En renforçant les contrôles aux frontières, franco-espagnol, c'est ce qui a été fait.
9: France says it will strengthen borders with both Spain and Italy, suggesting that some countries want a tougher stance on illegal migration. Bruna also says Spain's push this year to give legal status to hundreds of thousands of migrants sends a wrong message.
8: It's not a good signal for the rest of Europe.
9: Spain says it is working to introduce a floating blockade, a sort of physical barrier in the sea that could prevent migrants from accessing land should people try to reach Ceuta again in such big numbers. Anna Cunningham, CBC News, London.
3: In Quebec.
11: My heart will go on.
3: A few residents might see their hearts go on all the way to Paris. Lotto Quebec is giving people the chance to win a trip to the French capital to see Celine Dion in concert. Two winners and a guest each will receive a pair of tickets, hotel accommodation, and a luggage set. The lottery is on for the next 6 weeks. This is her first tour since being diagnosed with stiff person syndrome. And that is The World This Hour. For CBC News, I'm Gina Louise Phillips.

0: Welcome back. I'm Vanessa VanderVolk. This is Shift on CBC Radio 1. Well, while a tentative agreement with flight attendants has been reached, many WestJet passengers are still trying to secure flights after days of cancellations. We'll speak with a scout leader from Quispam SIS who's working to organize flights from Denmark for more than 50 stranded scouts. Then Mark Trelout checks in from his homestead where the rain is welcome, but the coming heat is slightly less exciting. After the 5:30 news, many couples sleep together in the same bed, but could sleeping in separate beds or even separate rooms improve your health? We'll talk with an expert about sleep divorce, as it's called, and why it could improve your relationship and leave you more rested. Danielle McCready is in the newsroom this afternoon. Hi, Danielle.
1: Hello, Vanessa. Over 13,000 NB Power customers are without electricity still this hour. Majority of those outages are in northern New Brunswick. Over 6,000 customers in the Chaleur area alone are without power, and 1,100 are without power in Moncton. The utility says strong winds are to blame. A New Brunswick lawyer says he takes full responsibility for a complaint accusing him of misusing AI. The complaint against Dennis Sawyer stems from a brief he submitted to provincial court last year, which the province's law society says contained false information. Sawyer did not respond to requests for comment from CBC News, but admitted to the details of the complaint in a reply to the law society on Tuesday. And a defense and security expert says Atlantic Canada should create its own police agency. It comes as premiers look for clarity from Ottawa on the future of the RCMP. 8 provinces, 3 territories, and some 150 municipalities currently have contracts with the RCMP for local policing. All of those contracts are set to expire in 2032. I'll have more on these and other stories coming up for you at 5:30, Vanessa.
0: Thanks so much, Danielle.
1: You're welcome.
0: That's Danielle McCready in the newsroom this afternoon. Taking a look now at the weather. As Danielle said, a gusty day today, but mostly sunny and pretty pleasant temperatures with highs ranging between 18 degrees at Pointe Le Pro and just over 29 degrees at St. Stephen. Now, things are going to get very, very hot, really, over the next couple of days. Tonight, we're looking at clear skies, winds easing overnight, the lows 16 to 20 degrees, and a little cooler in the northwest and along the Fundy coast. Now, tomorrow is where we start to see that heat. There are yellow heat warnings in place for much of the province. Mostly sunny tomorrow, winds becoming southwest 20, highs 30 to 34 degrees, and it will be humid. With the humidity, it's going to feel like 36 to 40 degrees. Much the same on Thursday, mostly sunny, highs 30 to 34, and with the humidity, once again, it will feel like 36 to 40 degrees. We're 8 minutes now past 5 o'clock. Well, WestJet and its flight attendants have reached a tentative deal after 24 hours of labor disruption. But a weekend of work stoppage and canceled flights is still having ripple effects and stranding some New Brunswickers overseas. Kevin Gleaton is a scout leader from Quispam SIS. He, other leaders, and parents recently took a group of 52 children to Copenhagen for the Danish National Jamboree. They were supposed to fly home on Sunday, but that flight was canceled, and getting everyone rebooked has been, well, more than a headache. And Kevin joins me now for an update. Hello there.
2: Hello. Good afternoon, or evening, as it is in my case.
0: Yes, evening for you, Kevin. Thank you for being with us. So what is the latest update on the situation? Has everyone been booked yet on a flight home?
2: Yes, a lot has been mobilized in the last few hours. It's required all day on hold, 4.5 hours on hold, 4.5 hours on the phone with WestJet. But we have secured boarding passes for all scout leaders and all youth at this point for tomorrow.
0: Incredible. Okay, so everyone will be coming home tomorrow, 2 days after your original flight. I mean, can you take me back to the beginning? When did you start understanding that this was going to be a real issue?
2: Well, we obviously were hearing rumors throughout the Jamboree. We were in Sweden for the Jamboree, actually, which is it's only 2 hours away from here, from Copenhagen. So we started hearing rumors. We started kind of concerning ourselves. Okay, what are we going to do? But you don't really do anything until you get the final word for it. So Sunday, time is escaping me now, but Saturday we were able to check into our flights for Sunday. So I had all the youth and all the scouters check in, get their boarding passes. And when we woke up Sunday morning and the strike was announced, which would have been 2 o'clock your time, but 8 a.m. Copenhagen time, that's when our everything disappeared from our apps, all of our itineraries were gone, and we just had no communication or no emails, no nothing from WestJet.
0: Nothing at all. So, you know, what has it been like for you for the last couple of days? You mentioned, you know, 4 hours on the phone. Initially, you know, were you even able to reach anyone?
2: Today was the first time we've spoke to a human being with WestJet. The first Sunday night, we had one scout leader. I mean, these are youth without parents that we have here in Copenhagen. So it was kind of an emergency situation. You can't wait to get a hold of WestJet. Actually, the WestJet customer service line did not go through. It just said, sorry, we're busy. We can't answer the phone right now. We would call, you know, I have records of calling 72 times on my phone alone, and where all the adults are trying to do the same thing, as well as take care of the kids. So it essentially became a dire situation where one of our scouters put, you know, 19 rooms on her credit card, personally taking all the financial liability for it. Assuming we get paid back without some sort of a fight, there's still interest that we have to accrue on that. So as far as how it's been very stressful. It's been very isolating, not being able to get a hold of WestJet, not having any emails, any communication whatsoever.
0: Boy, I mean, the logistics here are incredibly tricky. You know, you expect to go home 2 days ago. You don't have accommodations for all of these people. 19 rooms, that is a huge expense to undertake. I mean, how difficult has it been trying to figure out, you know, where you will sleep and what you will eat? These were days you did not expect to be there, obviously.
2: The only way we were able to figure it out was reporting to Copenhagen Airport, where WestJet doesn't actually have representation themselves. They utilize a third-party company that books other airlines. And there was multiple adult scouters there talking to multiple different individuals. And it really was luck of the draw. You just had to find the right person who was sympathetic to it. Tuesday night, last night, was when we were finally able to get somebody who knew how to book a hotel for us and direct bill WestJet, as well as get us 3 meals a day direct bill to WestJet. Prior to that, all of Sunday and all of Monday, you know, I have a group of 19 myself, and the other scout leaders responsible for their group. But taking a group of 19 out to supper is a $1,000 expense every time you do it.
0: Right. Okay, so eventually you were able to get some help from WestJet, and are you hopeful that, you know, any expenses you have accrued over the last couple of days, you'll be able to submit in some way?
2: Well, we are told we can. Okay. And certainly we have access to the WestJet website where we will be doing that, but I don't envision that to be an easy task.
0: As you mentioned, this is also difficult, a rather tricky situation, because you are traveling abroad with children that are not yours. And you know, what are the requirements for traveling abroad in that situation? How has that added to the difficulties?
2: That's correct. So WestJet started actually rebooking piecemeal weird, you know, we were all being put on different flights. I can appreciate the lack of a flight with 52 seats available in one shot. So the lack of communication made it impossible to try to explain to WestJet that we cannot send unattended youth without their parents on international flights by themselves. We cannot have Scouts Canada itself has a rule where there has to be 2 adults when there's youth involved. But without the communication line there, there's no way to explain that to them. Hmm. So it's just adds stress to every situation.
0: Clearly, this has been stressful for you and all the adults in this situation. How have the kids been handling it?
2: As best as they can. We're trying to, you know, we're trying to rally, we're trying to do stuff for them. Our community of Quispam Sis and Rothsay organized help through the parents of the youth, did get some more funds donated. So we were able to take them all to a movie tonight and try to take their minds off things before we wake up early, head to the airport and start our home adventure.
0: Gosh. And the parents back home, how has that been communicating with them about what's been going on?
2: Yes. Well, we're very good at communicating with the parents, but again, they have the same questions that we're not able to answer because they've also been trying to get through to WestJet, and they have the same experience we do, even domestically in Canada. You just cannot get through to any call center or anybody.
0: So everybody comes home tomorrow. I assume you're not all on the same flight, so you'll sort of come in dribs and drags. Is that right?
2: That's correct. We have some people actually left this morning via Stockholm. Some people are going via Amsterdam. Tomorrow, some people, I personally, with 13 other people, have a direct flight from Copenhagen to Halifax. Halifax is where we departed from originally. That's where our cars are. Now, the rest of the individuals are flying on a partner airline with WestJet to Toronto, and then they'll board a WestJet flight to Halifax to land tomorrow night.
0: Boy, just a quite an experience, really, when you are traveling with a group of young people like this overseas. It's difficult to imagine what this has been like, really, for all of you. Is there, you know, are there any plans to make a more formal complaint, I guess, with the company once you return?
2: Yes, I personally will be trying to escalate the issue a lot higher up, and I've heard the parents would like to as well, and the other scout leaders also.
0: All right. Well, in the meantime, I wish you, the best possible travel experience that you can have at this point, and a safe trip home.
2: That's great. Thank you very much.
0: Thank you so much for the time. Really appreciate it.
2: Bye-bye.
0: Kevin Gleaton is a scout leader from Quispam Sis. Do you know anyone who is stranded and struggling to rebook flights home? You can certainly let us know. Our email address, shiftnb@cbc.ca, or someone as well who is needing to get somewhere and has not been able to do that for perhaps an important event. People may be traveling to weddings or, even funerals. We're 17 minutes now past 5 o'clock. Well, the Larley Creek Hullabaloo begins in Perth Andover tomorrow, and it runs right through the weekend. It is an impressive lineup this year that includes Union Duke, the Hello Crows, Dave Gunning, Matt Mays, and many others. The Saturday afternoon event includes one of my personal favorites. I've been listening to Sarah Harmer since she was with Weeping Tile back in the 90s. She continues to put out great music, and here's a song that's familiar likely to many listeners. This is Sarah Harmer with Basement Apartment.

0: That is Sarah Harmer with Basement Apartment. She'll be at the Larley Creek Hullabaloo in Perth Andover this coming weekend. 22 minutes now past 5 o'clock. Well, we had some good rain, but there is some very hot weather on the way. What does it mean for your garden? Well, it's Tuesday, and that means we're checking in with Mark Trelout at his homestead in Keswick Ridge. Hi there, Mark.
1: Hi, Vanessa. Yeah, the recent rain was certainly very welcome on my end, but I'm not looking forward to this heat that's coming up.
0: No. Heat not great for a garden. Not this kind of heat. This is not the good kind of heat.
1: Right. So, like, once the temperatures start getting into those mid-30s in the Celsius range, there's only really a handful of garden plants that kind of enjoy that heat. And sweet potato comes to mind, eggplant, okra, but I don't really grow any okra, sunflowers as well. And, you know, we think of tomatoes as a heat-loving plant, but that 35 Celsius is about the threshold. That's when we start seeing signs of stress on the tomato plants. And the tomato plant will actually stop producing fruit. Do you want to know why?
0: I do. I do want to know why.
1: Okay, I've never actually witnessed this myself, but like apparently when it's above 35 degrees Celsius and humid outside too, the pollen inside the flowers becomes sticky. Huh. And then so the flowers can't pollinate anymore. And then the plant recognizes this and it drops those flowers. And then it tries to grow a new set of flowers, which then, of course, slows down fruit production.
0: Interesting. So too hot even for tomatoes.
1: Right. And but like, you know, we're only looking at a few days of heat coming up. And if your plants are healthy to start, and they should be able to survive this upcoming little bit of heat wave. But the problems really come if your plants are under stress to start with, and then we get the heat wave, and then you'll start to see some like really signs of stress on your plants for sure.
0: Okay. All right. We'll be watching for that. What are these conditions good for, I suppose, right now for you in the garden?
1: Well, you know, because of the rain, we were dry beforehand, and it was trying to rain for days, but really didn't get much. But overnight it came here, at least. And because of that, I was out most of the day today doing a big transplanting push. So I was getting in the fall lettuce and the fall Chinese cabbage. I have a short season cauliflower that I put out now for a late September harvest. And all of those things were seeded about 4 to 6 weeks ago. But I'm also doing some direct seeding in the garden today, and I was direct seeding things like the winter radish, like the daikon type radish. I was also seeding turnips. The fall turnips were seeded today. Hmm. There was a little bit more. But things like that. I actually was trying out a red round radish, too. It's a little bit early. I like to grow those into the fall, but I decided I was going to give it a try. But anyway, because of the rain and the moisture in the garden, it's a great time to get out those transplants right now and then get some seeding done. I find the beginning of August, I'm often doing a push like that or in order for those like getting into the late September, early October harvest.
0: I had no idea there was a cauliflower that you could plant this late in the season and get for September.
1: Yeah, there's some varieties, and they're not really big heads. They'll be smaller heads, but okay. They're about 50 to 60 days after transplanting. So if we did the math from now, yeah, we're looking at late September. So that's kind of perfect.
0: Interesting. Okay, now have you harvested all of your garlic, and how did it go this year?
1: Yes, the garlic was harvested, I think, right on August 1st. Okay. And all that transplanting I was talking about, that's the reason that was getting done, because I suddenly had a 55-foot bed that was free after harvesting the garlic. So it's great how that all works out. I have found that this year's garlic harvest was more on the range of medium to large heads, whereas last year's garlic harvest was more on the range of large to extra large heads. And I didn't do anything different, and I chalk up that difference to being the moisture that was in the soil over winter, which this past winter wasn't great.
0: Interesting. Okay, you know, when I was on my vacation, I visited my aunt's house, and she has a giant, giant garden, similar to yours, maybe not quite as big as yours, but a big garden. And she was giving me heads of last year's garlic, which they're still using, and they were drying this year's garlic. So I guess they're doing the same thing that you were doing. But, you know, what's the difference, I suppose, between last year's garlic and this year's garlic, and how do you figure all that out?
1: So that is the goal. Way to go. I'll pat your aunt on the back there because, I love to be using last year's crop as we're bringing in this year's crop. And we're doing the same thing right now. We're still using garlic from last year, and we've stored that just on a braid. Laura makes these really just like a remarkable 5 foot long garlic braids. And that is the absolute best way to store garlic. And then it is still fresh, just as good quality, if not better than the grocery store. Huh. Now compare that to this year's garlic that we're just bringing in. Now, right now, this time of year, since I have the fresh garlic on hand, if I'm going to make anything with raw garlic, I'm going to use the fresh garlic because it's not cured. It's fresh out of the ground. And when you cure anything, you're going to lose moisture. You're going to concentrate flavors. And so the cured garlic is great for cooking. The fresh garlic is awesome for raw uses, things like an aioli or vinaigrette or any kind of more like a hummus or a bean dip comes to mind. Anything you want that garlicky flavor without that sharp bite.
0: Okay, that makes perfect sense. All right, I will keep that in mind as I endeavor to use these last year's garlic, a couple of heads of that I have from her. Now, you've got a couple of berries that you want to spotlight as well. What are you interested in?
1: Yeah, so at the end of last week there, when I was talking with Emily, we got into blackcurrants a little bit. We ran out of time. That might happen again today. But I just wanted to point out some uses for blackcurrants. We were talking about blackcurrants aren't all that popular because once upon a time, they were illegal in the United States, so they really didn't catch on much in North America. So they're very popular over in Europe. And so my absolute favorite, if we're talking about uses for blackcurrant, is I like to make a blackcurrant sauce, much like making a cherry sauce. And then using that for like a topper on cheesecakes. Oh my goodness, that's my absolute favorite topper is the blackcurrant. Blackcurrants have so much flavor in these little berries and has this tangy and you got to pair it with a bit of sugar. And it's absolutely fantastic on top of cheesecake. I love to make a blackcurrant jam. But globally, the world's largest purchaser of black currants is for a beverage in the UK. It's called Ribena. And I was unfamiliar with Ribena. Do you know Ribena?
0: I've never heard of that in my whole life.
1: Yep. And so apparently it's a very popular non-alcoholic blackcurrant drink in the UK, although it's also very common to add a little tipple of gin or vodka, apparently, too. Mm. But apparently most of the world drinks their blackcurrants, and we juiced some blackcurrants ourselves this year, and I'm actually have a little beverage on hand just with some fizzy, just like club soda kind of thing with some blackcurrant juice in it. It's fantastic. Yep.
0: Very nice. I bet that's quite delicious. Why not? Is that UK thing? Is that like a cordial sort of thing? Or how does that, I don't even know what that would taste like. Have you ever had it?
1: I have never had it. When I was just doing a little bit of research, it pretty much just looks like a fruit juice. That's all. And then most people use that. Have you ever heard of a cassis?
0: Yes, yes.
1: And that's a liqueur, and that's made with black currants. And the black currants provide this just like this neon kind of purple kind of just, it's such a beautiful color and that tart kind of flavor. I really enjoy the black currant. I think they're an underrated fruit, much like the gooseberry. Maybe we'll save the gooseberry for next week. But the best thing about black currants and gooseberries is you can grow them in any place in NB. They're both cold hardy to zone 3. They absolutely love our soils here and they just thrive here. They're so easy to propagate, and we'll get into that next week, perhaps.
0: I like the sound of that. I have raspberries and blueberries in the backyard. I may have to add black currants and gooseberries. We'll see. Thank you for this, Mark. Have a great week.
1: Hey. You too, Vanessa, and I can set you up with those bushes at any time. You let me know.
0: All right. Take care. We'll talk soon.
1: Bye now.
0: Mark Treloat is a homesteader in Keswick Ridge, and he joins us on Tuesdays. Well, coming up, many couples sleep together in the same bed, but could sleeping in separate beds or even separate rooms improve your health? We will talk with an expert about something called a sleep divorce. Plus, the Toronto Blue Jays surprised some at the trade deadline. They were both buyers and sellers. We'll break down all the moves and what it could mean for the team's future. That's ahead as well. Right now, it is 5:30. Danielle McCready has the New Brunswick News.
2: Good afternoon. Over 13,000 NB Power customers are without electricity right now. Majority of those outages are in northern New Brunswick. Over 6,000 customers in the Chaleur area alone are without power, and 1,100 are without power in Moncton. The utility says strong winds are mostly to blame. There are also outages in Fredericton and Miramichi, and the RCMP is warning drivers of a road closure related to those high winds and outages. Route 108 in Millerton outside of Miramichi is closed right now due to downed power lines. A man accused of murdering a Rosse woman in Musquash last year will be tried on unrelated charges of uttering threats against another woman. 31-year-old Calvin Burns Smith made a brief virtual court appearance today. He pled not guilty to two charges of uttering threats to cause death or bodily harm on April 5th and April 17th in 2025. A two-day trial was set for February 4th and 5th of next year. Byrne Smith is also facing a charge of second-degree murder in the death of 26-year-old Sarah Teagles. In that case, a seven-week trial in front of a judge alone is scheduled for next May. WestJet flight attendants are back on the job after a tentative deal was reached on Monday, but hundreds of canceled flights have left some New Brunswickers stranded out of the country. Marcia Manuel is one of them. She is currently stuck in Portugal after her flight for this morning was canceled. Manuel says she has had very little communication from WestJet and has yet to be booked on a new flight.
3: Well, I was hoping to be home today. I am on vacation for the rest of the week, but I have a lot of things to get done at home. So I think WestJet really just needs to get their act together and communicate and not leave the Canadians stranded. I'm all for them getting equal wages, but my gosh, there's got to be a better system than what they have in place right now. Like, get us on a different air carrier and send us home.
2: Both the Fredericton and Moncton airports confirmed WestJet canceled a handful of flights over the weekend, but both airports say flights today are showing as on time. WestJet has not said when it expects services to return to normal. A New Brunswick lawyer says he takes full responsibility for a complaint accusing him of misusing AI. The complaint against Dennis Sawyer stems from a brief he submitted to provincial court last year, which the province's Law Society says contained false information. Sawyer did not respond to requests for comment from CBC News, but admitted to the details of the complaint in a reply to the Law Society on Tuesday. University of New Brunswick professor Jacob Vanderland says lawyers must be careful when using AI, but he still believes it has a place in the profession.
4: It can help you kind of identify potential areas where you might, make an argument or weaknesses in your case. So it can be very useful in those sorts of use cases where you want to explore your data, the information you have, and sort of help you formulate a position, understand maybe, potential legal avenues you might not have explored or thought of before.
2: A hearing into the complaint is scheduled for September the 3rd. A defense and security expert says Atlantic Canada should create its own police agency. It comes as premiers look for clarity from Ottawa on the future of the RCMP. Christian Loyprecht is a professor at the Royal Military College and Queen's University. He says an Atlantic police force could do the community policing work the RCMP currently does, but in a way that would better serve the region.
5: If we look at, for instance, the budget deficits that all three Atlantic provinces are running, they simply don't have enough money to provide social services in a sustainable fashion. That has two consequences. One is they have trouble paying for their own policing services, but those police services also end up picking up more of the slack of the services that the province is not being able to provide by virtue of the fiscal constraints that the provinces are facing.
2: Eight provinces, three territories, and some 150 municipalities currently have contracts with the RCMP for local policing. All of those contracts are set to expire in 2032. And the province has announced the names of this year's Order of New Brunswick recipients. The honor is granted to those who have made significant contributions to the province. 10 people will be inducted this year, including Juno Award-winning musician Patsy Gallant, Elsie Bokchuk Knowledge Keeper and musician Brian J. Francis, and mental health advocate Paul Ouellette. The induction ceremony is planned for November the 2nd. And that is the latest CBC News for New Brunswick. For news anytime, you can visit our website at cbc.ca/nb. And Vanessa, I was listening to the end of your conversation with Mark Treel out there.
0: Yeah.
2: My grandma used to love Ribena and would make us
0: really?
2: Drink it as well. Yeah, very popular in the UK.
0: Yeah.
2: My grandparents were Scottish, of course. But yeah, that was a very popular drink. So yeah, very concentrated, very, very sweet.
0: Okay.
2: Yeah.
0: Yeah, I'd be curious. I think I would probably be the one to thin it out a little bit with some tonic water or something like that.
2: It is good that way.
0: Yeah.
2: That's the way to go.
0: All right. Well, I don't know. I may show some interest in these currants.
2: Nice little refreshing summer beverage.
0: Why not?
2: Maybe?
0: Why not, right? Okay. Well, I'm glad you could tell us what it was like. We were just guessing.
2: It has my stamp of approval.
0: All right. Fair enough. Thanks so much for this, Danielle.
2: You're welcome.
0: Have a great evening.
2: You too.
0: That is Danielle McCready in the newsroom this afternoon. Let's talk a little bit about the weather. A sunny but a gusty day, as you've heard, windy conditions are the cause of some power outages in the province. In terms of temperatures, we are looking at temperatures ranging from 18 degrees at Pointe La Pro to just over 29 degrees in St. Stephen. Tonight, clear skies. The winds will ease overnight. We're looking at lows between 16 and 20 degrees for most, except it will be cooler in the northwest and along the Fundy coast. Now, over the next couple of days, we do have yellow heat warnings in place for much of the province. It's going to be very hot, very humid, the kind of hot that can be dangerous. So do take care of yourselves and your neighbors. Tomorrow, we're looking at mostly sunny skies, winds becoming southwest 20. The highs 30 to 34 degrees, but with the humidity, 36 to 40 degrees. Much the same on Thursday, mostly sunny skies once again. The highs 30 to 34. The humid X values 36 to 40 degrees.

0: 22 minutes now before 6 o'clock. Be honest, how well did you sleep last night? For many of us, the answer will be not great. And there are a lot of reasons why that could be the case, including sleeping next to your partner. That's why some couples in search of a good night's rest are exploring what's called a sleep divorce. Rebecca Robillard is a scientist at the University of Ottawa's Institute of Mental Health Research at the Royal and co-chair of the Canadian Sleep Research Consortium. She's written about this as the Globe and Mail's Sleep Whisperer columnist. Good afternoon.
1: Good afternoon.
0: Well, a sleep divorce sounds maybe a little harsh. What exactly is it?
1: Yeah, it is. It is harsher than what it actually is. So I think it comes from a place of love. So the sleep divorce is really this new tendency of having separate sleeping arrangements in the hope of protecting each other's sleep. And I think, you know, that's a harsh word, because ultimately, if you like your loved one, you want them to sleep well and be healthy as well. So.
0: Makes sense. Why might someone want to explore a sleep divorce with their partner?
1: Because sleep matters. So I feel like, you know, there's this kind of cultural norm that, you know, we don't really question things, and we just follow what our parents were doing. And actually, there's kind of interesting intergenerational trends as well. If we look historically, I think there was this trend as well in the past. But yeah, like, I feel like a lot of people are just kind of following this kind of practice of co-sleeping with their partners, just because we don't question it. And that's what people do. But at the end of the day, like, you know, we know that some people don't sleep as well when they sleep with their partners. So I think that's a good kind of practice to revisit that and really ask yourself, am I doing this because it's the best thing for me and my partner, or am I doing this just because I'm following a trend?
0: Right. I'm glad you mentioned that about the past, because when this came up, I thought, oh, it used to be the case that it was quite common to see twin beds in the master bedroom, and you just don't see that much anymore. But there was a time when that was quite popular. What does research suggest about the benefits of a sleep divorce?
1: Yeah, so I guess this is quite complicated, like research often is. So there's, you know, kind of positive elements, there's negative elements. On the positive side, like, you know, this kind of makes sense. You know, there's something nice about the comforting presence. You're spending, you know, more time with your loved one. There's the aspect of the comfort, the closeness. There's even studies to show that just the scent, like the smell of our partner, could help us get better sleep. And there's a new kind of leg of studies that interestingly show some sort of synchronization between sleep. And even some studies showing like that the sleep stages in which we go through during the night tend to kind of get more in sync if we're sleeping with in the same room as our partner. So there's this kind of, you know, almost romantic nightly dance that occurs even in the brain, where things kind of get aligned. So this is all quite cute. What this actually means currently, it is still under investigation. But I think that, you know, it's also coming from drawbacks. If your partner is not sleeping well, then they could, you know, potentially drag you down with poor sleep as well, because we've seen that phenomenon as well. When somebody kind of wakes up, they tend to move around a little bit, and then that creates some disruptions that could, you know, get transmitted to the other person. Actually, studies have quantified that, and this would happen like 30-45% of the tossing and turning that gets transmitted to our partner.
0: I wonder how much it matters whether one partner or the other is a snorer.
1: Yeah, well, snoring is certainly part of the picture. I think this is not the only part of the picture when you're thinking about, you know, sleeping with another body in the same bed. Like that brings a lot of kind of stimuli that could influence sleep. So, you know, the all types of sounds is certainly one thing, but there's also like the movements, there's, you know, tactile changes. And those things are typically like a little bit unpredictable or very rhythmic in the terms of snoring, which can be also pretty annoying for the bed partner. So effectively, there's, you know, there's this this element. And we've seen as well through research studies that some people are more at risk, including people who might have sleep disorders. So again, like, it's not because you're snoring that you have a sleep disorder, like sleep apnea, for example. Yeah. But there have been some studies showing that people with sleep apnea tend to, you know, have poorer sleep when they co-sleep with their partner. And also their partner tends to have poorer sleep. And we're seeing the same type of profile for people with insomnia, people with, there's this condition called restless leg syndrome, where people often also tend to kick their legs during sleep. So of course, this can be disruptive as well. So, you know, basically the kind of one key element to keep in mind as well is that the effects of co-sleeping vary quite a lot between couples, but also within the same couple between individuals.
0: Clearly. So there are benefits to sleeping with others and perhaps drawbacks as well. If you are struggling with your sleep, how do you know if it might be time to try a sleep divorce?
1: Well, I think like if you feel like, and most people like would have had some opportunity to like, you know, sleep without their partners from time to time and sleep with. And I feel like if you're asking yourself the question, I feel like it's time to investigate and try it. Like, you know, why not just give it a try and see what it yields for you, what it yields for your partner as well. So again, this is all about love and caring. So I think especially coming from the place that some people might be more affected than others, and I'm not sure I mentioned it as well, but there's quite some studies to suggest that women are more sensitive to co-sleeping than men. Some studies show the opposite, however. So again, there's a lot of variability, but just take in mind that even if you find it comforting and nice and you know, something positive, it might be a different story for your partner. So really that kind of open discussion, I think, is really key. And experimenting. And I'll just point out, as you were saying earlier in the interview, I think that, you know, historically there was this kind of, trend of having multiple beds in the same bedroom. Mm-hmm. So it doesn't necessarily need to be like a fully, you know, separate bedroom. There's different levels that you can test out. And now with those kind of gigantic beds as well that a lot of people have at home, sometimes that's sufficient. I know that my partner loves to have his own blanket. So this creates, you know, we're close, but not too close. There's this kind of degree of separation. And I guess the other layer as well is just kind of looking at staggered bedtimes, because there are studies to show as well that if you go to bed at exactly the same time, then that could be actually a little bit more disruptive. And people who have like more staggered bedtimes tend to sleep a little bit better. So that could be something to test out as well.
0: Okay, that's interesting. Yeah, and I like the idea of separate blankets, because of course there is the heat differential. Some people like to sleep very hot. Some people like to be very cool. It's very different depending on the person. I wonder, what are some alternatives for getting a restful night's sleep other than a sleep divorce? I guess there is the option of the very large bed, which you suggested.
1: Yeah. And I guess, you know, again, sleep divorce, horrible name. Let's talk about, you know, I'd love to kind of talk about more the, you know, let's care about each other's sleep and find, you know, kind of situations that work for everybody in the couple. But yeah, like, so looking at different, you know, different sections of the bed, or different beds in the same bedroom, or different times at which we go to sleep, those could all be, you know, different solutions. And I think at the end of the day, I'm anecdotally, I don't think that there's research on that as well, but like I'm hearing a lot of people who, you know, just sometimes take a break. Like whenever they feel like it, they would kind of, you know, have the occasional night out and then, you know, reunite a couple of nights and then kind of have that flexibility. So again, like, you know, it's really one of those situations where there's no one shoe fits all. It's really about, you know, experimenting and finding what's best for your own couple.
0: All right. Whatever works, because gosh, sleep makes all the difference. Thank you so much for this, Rebecca. Really appreciate it.
1: My pleasure.
0: Take care. Bye-bye.
1: Thanks. Bye.
0: Rebecca Robillard is a scientist at the University of Ottawa Institute of Mental Health Research at the Royal and co-chair of the Canadian Sleep.

0: That's Hollow Twin with Talking in My Sleep. We're 9 minutes now before 6 o'clock. Well, the Toronto Blue Jays came out of Major League Baseball's trade deadline looking quite a bit different from the team that captured Canada's attention last season. The Jays traded some well-known players and added others, and the team and its fans are still trying to figure out what's in store for the rest of the year. Freelance sports journalist Ed Kleiman joins us now to break down the Jays' latest moves and what it could mean for their future. Hello there, Ed.
1: Hi, Vanessa.
0: Okay, so the Jays had what some are calling a hybrid trade deadline. They were both sellers and buyers. Did that surprise you, given that they are at the bottom of the division?
1: Yeah, it did surprise me a little bit. I have to admit, you know, when we get these trade deadlines, as you mentioned, there's buying and there's selling, and we always seem to have clear teams that are going to buy. Those are the teams that are up near the top of the standings that are just trying to get over the top to get a World Series title. And we have the sellers, the teams that are down at the bottom that have a chance this season, so they're trying to get some assets for the future. What the Blue Jays did was something in between. You don't see that very often, where they were trying to, on the one hand, recognize that, yes, they're having a bad year and there are some players that have got to go. And yet at the same time, we're going to try to keep things alive for this season just in case we can get things going with what's left of the season and tell our fan base across the country, don't give up on us. We are still a team that's fighting.
0: Some fan favorites were certainly traded. So what's your initial assessment of the moves?
1: Overall, I would say a slightly net positive for the team. I think with the moves of players that are fan favorites out, two come to mind, Kevin Gausman, the pitcher, Dalton Barshow, the outfielder. The reality is they are really having bad years, and they're going to be free agents at the end of the year. So, you know, if they're going to go anyway, most likely get what you can for them, get some younger prospects in. And I think most fans do understand that. And then on the plus side, I mentioned, you know, trying to compete and show fans they're still into it. Jose Soriano, a really good pitcher from the Angels, he can help them right away, but they've got to give something up to get him. And they have this great prospect named Arjun Namala, just 20 years old. There was a lot of buzz around him when he was drafted 3 years ago. They had to give him up. So they're telling, again, that fan base,

0: willing to take some risks now in case we actually do something. So interesting stuff for the Blue Jays.
1: Now, scoring runs has been one of the major weaknesses this summer, especially with All-Star Vladimir Guerrero Jr., who has yet to hit a home run at home. So what do you make of his season so far?
0: Just hearing you say that, Vanessa, I'm like, I can't believe this guy hasn't hit a home run at home. Like, when they were in the World Series last year and in the playoffs overall, which is just this little 3-week stretch for Toronto with like 17 games, he had 8 home runs. And for him now in August, after 59 home games, to not have a single home run, a guy who's one of the most prolific home run hitters in the game normally, this is just off the charts bad. He's horrible in every statistical category relative to what he normally does. So if your franchise player who you're paying $500 million to over a 15-year period is having this kind of monster struggle, you can bet it sets the tone for everybody else struggling too.
1: It's tough. It's certainly tough. What else has gone wrong, do you think, with the Jays so far this season?
0: You know, last year, everything went right. So this year, my word for you about what went wrong, it's everything. I mean, so much has gone wrong. And top of the list to me, injuries. I think about some of the things that have happened to this team, and it's like, wow, is that horrendous luck? One example, Cody Ponce, a pitcher they picked up in the offseason, gets his first start. What happens just 2 innings into his very first start of the year? He blew out his knee. Gone for the entire season. Addison Barger, another fan favorite, came out of nowhere last year to be amazing. Not long after Ponce goes out, so does Barger, and he's not coming back this year. So there's a long list of injuries, created all kinds of problems for the team. And I'll just make the point in general, momentum is huge in any sport. And when things are going well, things tend to snowball in the positive direction. And when things are going poorly, ask Vladimir Guerrero Jr., they snowball in the negative direction. And that has happened to player after player, pitchers, hitters, you name it. Very little has gone right for Toronto this season.
1: There have also been reports of poor locker room chemistry, which I would think is pretty surprising for a lot of fans to hear, given how close this team seemed to be during last year's World Series run. I mean, the camaraderie was kind of off the charts. So how much can we read into these reports?
0: Yeah, I would take them with a grain of salt because, as you mentioned, off the charts is an accurate way to put it. Max Scherzer, 42-year-old, said he'd never seen anything like this with the Blue Jays last year. Normally, players are coming and going so much on these major league teams with trades and free agency. You just don't see what the Blue Jays have very often. Very, very rare. So that's the standard you're talking about. And here we are this year. The team is struggling. Well, of course you can't be like that anymore. When you're losing so much, it's no fun. The chemistry's going to take a big, big step down. But let's put this in perspective. When Dalton Varsho left yesterday, he was in tears. They really care about each other. They care about the fan base. It's tough on them. So to call it turmoil or something, you know, that strong, I think is really overstating it. It's just really, really hard when you're having such a bad year.
1: What do you think? Can the Jays salvage their season and make a late season run to clinch a wild card spot in the off season?
0: It's a long shot. Yeah, it's a long shot for them to pull this off, but it's possible. Last year, Cleveland was in a very similar position, 4 games out of the final wildcard spot, 5 teams above them, and they did amazingly well down the stretch to actually pull out even a division title. Boston Red Sox this year, 14 games under 500 at one point in mid-June, way below Toronto. They went on a massive winning streak and now could be headed to the best record in the league. So these things can happen. There are a lot of bad teams right now. They didn't do anything to make themselves better. Toronto, one of those bad teams, was the only one that at least tried. I think they can still sneak into that final wild card spot if everything goes right for them.
1: All right. We'll all be watching regardless because it's the Blue Jays, for goodness sakes. And you gotta, right? That's our team. All right. Thank you so much for this, Ed. Appreciate it.
0: Bye-bye.
1: Ed Kleiman is a freelance sports reporter, and we reached him today in Toronto. That's about it for us for this evening. Coming up on Your World Tonight, as more people die in an Ebola outbreak in the Democratic Republic of Congo, Health Canada has approved a clinical trial for a potential vaccine for the often deadly disease. Moderna says it is using the same mRNA technology deployed during the COVID-19 pandemic. CBC Health reporter Lauren Pelley will have more on Your World Tonight next here on CBC Radio. I'm Vanessa Vanderbalk. Have yourself a terrific evening. And enjoy it while you can, because we have some very, very hot weather ahead over the next couple of days. Take care. Good night.